0: Correspondent Ken Lorman reports.
1: Christians say sharing their faith is both a core belief and a form of protected free speech. They describe evangelism as a responsibility motivated by concern for others. Believing the gospel is not optional. It's a core duty rooted in the Great Commission. But in some countries with tight limits on religious expression, that same activity is increasingly viewed as a potential human rights violation. Ken Lorman reporting.
0: The evangelicals stress urgency, believing everyone needs the gospel message due to sin and the eternal stakes. Strong defenders of religious free speech, they support open preaching at home and abroad. This is SRN News. Donald E. Newhouse has died at 96. He was president of one of the largest family-controlled publishing companies in the nation and a former board chairman of the Associated Press. His family says he died at his home in New Jersey. If you ever wondered how much CEOs are now making, we have a look.
2: Company boards are rewarding their top executives for bigger profits and higher stock prices. The typical CEO compensation package rose 6% in 2025 to $17.7 million. The median pay for employees at those companies in the S&P earned $89,744, a 4.7% increase year over year. The CEO with the biggest compensation package? Tesla's Elon Musk, with a package valued at $132.3 billion, all in the form of stock awards. I'm Donna Water.
0: More details at srnnews.com.
3: Some days, it feels like the world turned its map upside down. 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Wrong is applauded. 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When everything feels blurry, he invites you back to what he has already said in his word. Read it. Believe it. Live it. The world may keep spinning, but his truth stays put. 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

0: 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Be intentional about who you talk to. We call it prayer. And God's listening. He's been listening, and more people are talking. There's change coming, and it's arriving within you. When you find yourself believing God is all you have, remember, you've never needed anything else. It's your time. Pray. 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
1: With SRN News, I'm John Scott. President Trump at a cabinet meeting Wednesday at the White House, taking questions from reporters questioning where the administration stands on negotiations with Iran.
2: They're negotiating on fumes, but we'll see what happens. Maybe we have to go back and finish it. Maybe we don't.
1: The president said he was not satisfied with the current Iran deal. He also thanked the retiring DNI Tulsi Gabbard for her extraordinary service. The Minneapolis police chief brought in following the police killing of George Floyd has resigned.
3: Minneapolis police chief Brian O'Hara has resigned. O'Hara was hired in 2022 to oversee reforms following the police killing of George Floyd. Mayor Jacob Frey says O'Hara was facing disciplinary action for interfering with an investigation into his allegedly having intimate relationships with city employees. O'Hara is accused of deleting a contact card from his city-issued cell phone, and the mayor had told O'Hara that he would be fired. He chose to resign instead. The city has 17 open complaints against O'Hara, separate from the investigation that resulted in his disciplinary action. I'm Donna Water.
1: On Wall Street today, stocks inched to more records after oil prices dropped.
4: Stocks inched up to more records on Wall Street after crude oil prices fell back to where they were in the middle of April. The S&P 500 edged up by less than a tenth of a percent Wednesday. The Dow rose 182 points. That's about 0.4%. The NASDAQ Composite rose 0.1%. Bath & Body Works and Abercrombie & Fitch rallied after becoming the latest companies to deliver stronger profits than expected. Energy companies fell after crude oil prices dropped more than 4%. Halliburton lost 3.6%. Seth Sutel, New York.
1: This is SRN News. A street preacher in the UK is no longer facing charges after a controversial arrest last year.
5: Police in Bristol have dropped a months-long investigation into Pastor Dia Moodley, who was arrested in November while delivering a street sermon. Authorities had accused the 58-year-old of a religiously aggravated public order offense after comments about Islam and gender issues. Moodley spent 8 hours in custody before being released on bail. This month, police confirmed no further action would be taken, clearing him of wrongdoing. Legal advocates say the case raises ongoing concerns about free speech and religious expression in public spaces. I'm Bill Alexander.
1: This marks the second time Moodley has been arrested while preaching about Islam and transgender ideology during his evangelism efforts, only to have those charges dropped. Moodley and his supporters argue the repeated investigations reflect growing restrictions on Christian free speech in Britain. This is SRN News. There's a problem with the SpaceX most powerful rocket.
6: The FAA announced that SpaceX Starship launches are temporarily grounded pending an investigation into Friday's flight. But it's not because of the spacecraft's fiery explosion Friday after a splashdown in the Indian Ocean. The agency says there was a mishap with the mega rocket's first stage booster. Minutes after blastoff in Texas, the booster separated as expected, but the engines conked out. And instead of a controlled descent, the booster had a hard splashdown in the Gulf. NASA has tasked both SpaceX and Blue Origin to develop lunar landers that can dock with the Orion capsule as they work to put astronauts back on the moon and build a lunar base. I'm Jennifer King.
1: The typical CEO compensation package rose nearly 6% in 2025 to $17.7 million as company boards rewarded their top executives for bigger profits and higher stock prices. More details at srnnews.com.
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9: Welcome to The Word for Life, a daily study of Scripture with John Lanz, senior pastor of Bethel Baptist Church in Indianapolis, Indiana. History tends to remember people who built things that lasted. Towers, bridges, cities, monuments. But Scripture introduces us to a different kind of builder. Abraham lived in tents, but he built altars. Every altar marked a moment where faith responded to the presence and faithfulness of God. And in Genesis chapter 12, we come to the first of those moments, a place where Abraham stopped long enough to recognize that God had guided him farther than he could have imagined. Today's message reminds us that faith is not only about moving forward, it is also about remembering where God has already been faithful. Now with today's message, here's Pastor John from the pulpit of Bethel Baptist.
10: Now the Lord had said unto Abram, Get thee out of thy country and from thy kindred and from thy father's house unto a land that I will show thee. And I will make of thee a great nation, and I will bless thee, and I will make thy name great, and thou shalt be a blessing. And I will bless them that bless thee, and curse him that curseth thee. And in thee shall all the families of the earth be blessed. So Abram departed, as the Lord had spoken unto him, and Lot went with him. And Abram was 75 years old when he departed out of Haran. And Abram took Sarah and his wife, and Lot his brother's son, and all their substance that they had gathered, and the souls that they had gotten in Haran. And they went forth to go into the land of Canaan, and into the land of Canaan they came. And Abram passed through the land unto the place of Shechem, and there in the plain of Moreh, and the Canaanite was then in the land. And the Lord appeared unto Abram and said, Unto thy seed will I give this land. And there builded Abraham an altar unto the Lord, who appeared unto him. Lord, thank you for the example you give us in the Old Testament. You make clear in the New Testament they're given to us for an example. And may we learn from the pattern of Abraham in his desire of building altars, marking monuments of worship in times of life that are so important for each of us. Help us to learn tonight from this lesson. Help us to see what your word has for us, and may we apply it to our lives and grow stronger in our walk with you as a result of it. It's in Jesus' name we pray. And all of God's people say, Amen. You can be seated. History always remembers those who are builders. Builders of great structures and monuments always stand out in history. I'm reading an excellent book, the biography of Gustav Eiffel. It's called Eiffel's Tower. The iron tower that he built in Paris that still stands today as a monument to his work. It was hated by the people of Paris, but today it's the icon of Paris. It's an interesting story. Here is a builder that is known for what his work had accomplished. Builders like Joseph Strauss, the developer, the designer, the engineer of the Golden Gate Bridge, the icon of American engineering for generations that's still present and dominant today. Builders like Frank Lloyd Wright, modern architecture was imagined. History tends to remember people who are builders. The Bible has a lot of builders that were present. Solomon was a builder. Others in the history of Israel were builders, others were not. But the Bible quietly points us to a builder that we often overlook. His name is Abraham. Yes, Abraham was a builder too. He didn't build houses, but he built something that we should build. He didn't build cities. He didn't build monuments to himself. He simply built altars. When you study the life of Abraham, you're going to find in Genesis that there's something unusual. Abraham lived in tents, but he built altars. He lived his life pitching tents, moving around consistently wherever the Lord would lead, but when he would stop, rather than building a house, he built an altar. You see, the tent and the altar tell you everything you need to know about Abraham's priorities. The tent told you that he was a pilgrim, but the altar told you that he belonged to God. The tent reminded you that this world in which he lived was temporary, and the altar reminded you that God was central in his life. Abraham never drove those tent stakes too deeply into the ground because he knew that eventually he'd be moving again. But wherever he was, wherever he went, he built an altar. And that altar was permanent. And that altar made a permanent statement. It made a statement that God was worthy of Abraham's worship, that God was worthy of Abraham's trust, that God was worthy of Abraham's life. And in many ways, Abraham's monuments of altars mark moments when the presence and the promises of God became real to him. If you trace Abraham's journey, you're going to find there are four altars that he built. He built, first of all, the first altar that we read about here in verse number 7, and I call that the altar of recognition. He recognized what God had done. But then he builds a second altar in verse number 8. I call that the altar of reverence. This is the altar where he would worship. He would go back and forth and spend time in God's presence. And in chapter 13, verse 18, he built the altar of reaffirmation. He goes back to God. He was like often you and I. There were times that he wasn't right with God and he had to go back and make things right with God. And then there's the altar of relinquishment, Genesis 22, verse 9. When he made the altar out Moriah and he laid his son Isaac upon it and he said, the very thing that I love the dearest, the very thing that I hold the closest, the very thing that I prayed for the longest is the thing I give back to you, God. These are the four altars that Abraham built. Each of those altars reveals something about his life of faith. And Abraham's story is not just mere ancient history by which we read and we say, well, that's a nice little story to know. Quite honestly, I think we can say it's a pattern for every one of us who is a believer who desires to walk with God. In fact, it was such that even Abraham is mentioned in the Hall of Faith in Hebrews chapter 11, where it says he, by faith, sojourned in the land of promise as in a strange country. Man, I feel like I'm living in a strange country too. Amen. I don't recognize this world. There are things that are happening that makes me feel as if I'm more of a pilgrim than I've ever been. And in his pilgrimage in a strange country, the Bible says in verse number 9 that he dwelled in tabernacles. He dwelled in tents with Isaac and with Jacob, the heirs of him of the same promise. And he looked for a city that had foundations. Here is a man who never had a house with a foundation. Here's a man that never poured concrete, built blocks. Here's a man who never had anything of substance other than a piece of land that he bought to bury his wife on. And he looked for a city whose foundations was of a builder and maker that is God. That language should be viewed carefully in verses 9 and 10. By faith he sojourned, dwelling in tabernacles. He lived lightly on the things of this world. He didn't put down roots. He didn't determine that this is where I'm going to stay for the rest of my life. No, he recognized that he had to be ready to move when God said go. You know, most of us do the opposite. We like to spend our years putting down roots and collecting things that we don't need, that we put in a rental unit somewhere, that we pay for every month, that we wish we didn't have to, and the stuff that we have there we don't even know is there in the first place. And we worry about it for the rest of our lives thinking, man, what am I going to do with this? Could it be that we become so commercially set in our minds? Could it be that we become so economically affluent that we've missed the reality of trusting God? Trusting God just for our everyday needs. And going to God and thanking him for what he has met in the needs of our life. Abraham lived in tents because he knew he was a pilgrim. He looked for a city. He looked for a city whose builder was and maker was God. If you haven't figured it out yet, and most of us have forgotten, this world is not our home. We're just passing through. And the tent was a reminder, those tent stakes that loosely gathered in the dust of the desert, those tent stakes that would wobble with the wind as it would blow through the tent, they were a reminder that it's temporary where you live. But the altar, no, he gathered stones. And he built an altar. And he took great effort, and he designed that altar to be something that would be of substance. Now, I want you to consider this first altar in Genesis chapter 12. God called Abraham to leave his homeland and to follow him to a land that he had never gone to before. First of all, he heard a voice that he had never heard before. God spoke to him. And that voice that he never heard before said to him, go to a land I'll show you. And with great faith, Abraham said, I'll do that. Now, can you imagine that conversation when he went home to his wife and told him what they were going to do? Hey, honey, I was just out on the banks of the Euphrates and I heard a voice. You heard a voice. What did the voice say? The voice said that we're to sell our house here in Ur and gather up all of our substance and we're going to go to a land. Well, what land are we going to go to? I don't know. But he said for us to go to a land. Hebrews puts it this way, that he went out not knowing whither he went. And as he's going on that journey, I can imagine Sarah thinking to herself, she never said it, we don't have it recorded in Scripture, but she probably thought, where in the world are we going? And Abraham obeyed God, leaving the security and the familiarity, the everything that he knew. He left it behind and made the journey to a land. But you would think that if this man was making a decision of this consequence, of this level, trusting a voice he had never heard before, going to a place he had never seen before he would have left, he would have built an altar. But the truth is, he never built an altar before he left. He built the altar when he got there. I think that's the first lesson before we even get into the point of this. I think sometimes we in our Christian life, we so over-spiritualize things that we feel like we have to build an altar every single time God speaks. The lesson of Genesis chapter 12 is this, is that you follow what God tells you to do, and when you get there, you build the altar in recognition for what God has done. You see, the Bible says that the Lord will direct our steps. The truth is, he will direct our steps, but he expects you to move your feet. And here's what happens. We get so spiritual about, well, God's called me to do this. I'm going to build an altar. No, don't build an altar. Move your feet. Get to where God wants you to be. And when you get there, then you build the altar like Abraham did. And Abraham looks back and he says, I'm declaring in this moment that the God who spoke to me in Ur and has now, notice this, verse 7, has appeared to me in the land of Canaan. I'm going to build an altar for him to say thank you. I recognize how you've brought me to where I am. You see, again, he didn't build an altar when God first called him. He built the altar after he arrived in the land. And that tells us something important. The altar was not built in anticipation of what God might do. It was built in recognition of what God had already done.

As we close today, take a moment to reflect on the places in your life where God has been faithful. There are moments we move past too quickly, prayers He answered, doors He opened, strength He provided, and seasons where He carried us farther than we realized at the time. Abraham built altars because he understood something important. Faith is strengthened when we stop long enough to remember the goodness of God. Maybe today is a good day to pause and recognize His faithfulness in your own journey. Not just what God has done for others, but what He has done for you. 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

0: Let's pause now for family prayer time, a moment of reflection on God's Word, and an opportunity to share your prayer requests and have them brought before the Lord with Dr. Dan Rushing, the Dean of Pensacola Theological Seminary.
1: Welcome to Family Prayer Time on this Wednesday. This is Dan Rushing greeting you warmly with the grace and peace that comes to us from God our Father and from Jesus Christ our Lord. Here in the middle of the week, it's a great honor to meet together with you for prayer. As the Apostle Paul closed his letter to the believers in Philippi, he gave them and he gave us an important reminder when he said, "Be careful for nothing, but in everything, by prayer and supplication with thanksgiving, let your requests be made known unto God." And let's be encouraged to do that today, to share our requests, to make our requests known unto our good God. I'm sure that this experience has been yours, just as it has been mine. In fact, in your mind, you're probably able to recall and even contrast both good and bad experiences like this that have been yours. Sometimes even both good and bad at the very same place, but on different visits. It may be that you go to get a routine physical done, a basic health checkup, or you show up for your regular dental exam or your eye exam. And overall, you would say that the experience was fine. It certainly wasn't any kind of horror story. When they follow up with you asking for your opinion, you're not going to rate it as a one-star experience. It's not so bad that it'll be something you talk about for the rest of the day. In fact, everyone that you're interacting with, you would describe as appropriate and competent. It's obvious, it's evident that they know what they're doing. And while there were no major problems, you would say that something was simply not right. Everything was satisfactory, but the hearts of those that were serving you were clearly not in it. It was evident in numerous ways that they were not sincerely, truly interested in helping you. Well, everything was generally fine. There's no danger that they're going to lose their license to practice. It just seemed that something important was missing.

And we have to admit, there are lots of possible reasons for that. I would not, and you probably wouldn't either, want to judge someone too harshly just because they had a bad day or experienced a bad afternoon. That happens to all of us, every one of us. Yet we would be true to admit that something was lacking in the service that was offered to us. There was something missing. You might ask, well, why does this matter to us anyway? Why bother thinking about this? Well, our purpose is certainly not to cause us to overthink all of our healthcare visits. But here's why this is worth us thinking about and considering. Because the Lord Jesus Christ has called all of us who know Him to serve others in His name. That's a calling that you have, that I have, that all of us who know Christ have from Him. He's called us to serve others in His name. And this is not something just for pastors or just for what we might call professionals. This is for all believers. And it may be that you do serve in the healthcare industry, but that's not whom we're focusing on. But God has called all believers to be servants, to serve others. And we need help in doing that well. And Bible examples are one of the great resources that God's given us to enable us to do this, to enable us to serve Him excellently, to serve others well in His behalf. And so God in His Word has provided us with examples for us to follow. Examples that as we consider and as we allow to change us will help us to serve Him well. When you think about that, your mind probably goes right away, as mine does, to the perfect example that we have. Jesus' perfect example is, of course, the greatest example. It's the example of examples for us to learn from. And so we're blessed when we spend time in the Gospels and learn from Jesus how to serve. We're blessed in the epistles when they'll refer back to Jesus, like in Philippians chapter 2 and other places, refer back to Him as our great example. Another great example, though imperfect, is the Apostle Paul. There's so much that is instructive about his life and about his service to Christ. We certainly find that in the record of his life that's given to us by God through Luke in the book of Acts. What a blessing it is to read through the book of Acts. We also find a lot of information that challenges our hearts in this area in the over a dozen books that God gave to us through the Apostle Paul and through his own pen. For example, he and his missionary team brought the gospel of Jesus Christ to the city of Thessalonica. And Christ used them to establish a church there in an important city. The ministry they had is described in Acts chapter 17. And in his first letter that he wrote back to the believers there, Paul writes to this fledgling church and he reminds them of the testimony that he and his associates had when they were there. And he reminds them of this so that, in part, with the Lord's help, they could serve others just like he had served them. God wanted them to touch others' lives as Paul's life had touched theirs. And further, we know that this is more than just Paul's word to them, it's God's word. And God desires to use it to help us to serve Christ well. Toward that end, listen with me to how Paul describes the ministry that he and his co-laborers had. We find this in 1 Thessalonians chapter 2, and specifically this is verses 7 and 8. He says, "But we were gentle among you, even as a nurse cherisheth her children. So being affectionately desirous of you, we were willing to have imparted unto you not the gospel of God only, but also our own souls,
because you were dear unto us. Can't we hear in those words the tenderness and kindness and selflessness of the Apostle Paul? It's what he learned from his master. And it's exactly how our master calls us to serve others. So whom will we serve like that today? You'll probably have opportunity to do so. If not today, then surely later this week. Whom will you serve? As we pray together, let's pray for our churches and their ongoing efforts to reach out to people around them that need Christ. There's so many in great need. Let's ask for God's help as we seek to share Jesus with them. Father, thank you for your Son who came not to be served, but to serve and to give his life for us. Continue to teach us, to shape us by your Spirit into Christ-like servants. And we pray that as we witness, that there would be openness to the gospel as your Spirit works in hearts. May all of us have the same kind of compassion that you have for those who are lost and apart from you. We ask this through Jesus Christ. Amen. Until next time, may our Lord bless you and keep you as you walk with him.

You may be cutting back, but there is still one way that you can pamper yourself. It's called prayer. Did you know that when you pray, it's actually as if you pulled up a chair to speak to God? Can you imagine what kind of chair that would be? It'd be comfortable, inviting, peaceful, a place you'd want to wrap yourself in all day, like a chair at the world's best spa, but 1,000 times better. So, are you ready to pamper yourself today? Start praying. From Rejoice Radio, sharing joy for your journey.

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3: It was an incredibly beautiful day. The sun was shining, and the sky overhead was a brilliant blue. The clouds seemed to form just enough of a soft white covering to cushion the brilliance of the light that clothed the universe with its rays. But as always, how beautiful any day is well determined by the eyes of the beholder. To one who's just been the victim of an unexpected tragedy, any day is bleak and clouded with fear. But to one who's just experienced the birth of a child or the fulfillment of a dream, that very same day is a light-filled joy. How beautiful any day is may well be determined by how beautiful life is to the one making the judgment. This day was no exception, for as the big iron gates at the Southview Prison swung open on their hinges, two men walked for the first time in years into the sunlight of their freedom. How they viewed the world into which they walked was, to say the least, as varied as their individual mindsets. Rob Edwards had done time for murder. He had pleaded self-defense, though the jury had determined otherwise. For years he had harbored a bitter spirit, angry at society for the circumstances upon which he blamed his crime. His avowed goal, having repaid his debt to society, rather, he was to get out and get his. And this was his day of freedom. He viewed it with an eye to revenge. Now he was free at last. Or was he? By his side was Billy Anderson. Sentenced to die in the electric chair, Billy had nothing to look forward to but his own execution. Condemned to die for the murder of the governor's son, Billy never expected to see the outside world again. Broken, penitent he was. He viewed every day he lived as a gift from God. Now the governor himself, grieved though he was at the death of his son, had re-examined the facts of the case and had issued Billy a total pardon. Not only would Billy not die for his crime, he too, this bright and sunny day, was free at last. No bitterness in his heart, only unworthiness. No vengeance on his mind, just a desire to transfer to others a measure of the grace he'd received. One man was filled with anger and self-righteousness, the other with humility and repentance. You see, by the world standards, both men were free at last. But if you could see inside their hearts, real freedom awaited only one of them. We have been, these past 2 weeks, looking at that amazing passage of Scripture so commonly referred to as the Lord's Prayer. Our loving God, aware of our limitations when it comes to appropriating principles, didn't simply tell us to pray. Nor did he simply teach us about prayer, though he did do both. No, our blessed Christ, seeing the depth of our need, determined actually rather to teach us to pray. In understanding how dense we who claim to be his disciples can be, he simplified it beyond our wildest dreams. He looked us lovingly in the eye and he said to us, "Pray like this." First of all, he taught us, you'll recall, to enter into the courts of God with awe and humility, praying, "Our Father, who art in heaven, hallowed be thy name." And then he taught us to lay our expectations and our plans at his feet, praying, "Thy kingdom come, thy will be done, on earth as it is in heaven." He taught us to take one day at a time, seeking the good of the body of Christ as a whole rather than just our own selfish desires, by teaching us to pray, "Give us this day our daily bread." Now, he didn't insist legalistically that we use those words, but he did insist that we understand and appropriate those principles. Lovingly, he went on. And at this point, there just may have been some gasps in the crowd as he uttered these words. He said, "Forgive us our debts, as we also are forgiving our debtors." Now, this is the only part of this prayer pattern that Jesus stopped to elaborate on. For he paused when he had completed the prayer, and he added this, "For if you forgive men their offenses, your heavenly Father will forgive you. But if you forgive not men their offenses, neither will your Father forgive your offenses." Now, beloved, you can explain that verse away any way you like. You can pretend it's not in the Bible and read around it. But if we're to be honest with ourselves and honest with the Scriptures, it is there. And it says what it says. So rather than ignore it or try to explain it away, in today's lesson, let's attempt to address it head on and see just why the Lord not only tied in His forgiveness with ours, but took time in this abbreviated model to explain exactly what He meant. He said, "Forgive us our sins." So what we are asking for is forgiveness. What we are asking God to forgive us for is our sins. Our trespasses against a holy God in His creation. What we're asking God to do if we pray the way Jesus prayed is to forgive us our sins in direct proportion to how we forgive others. Now that's a serious deal to make with God. But Jesus is insisting that if we are to pray in harmony with the Father's will, we're to pray something like this: "Dear Lord, please forgive me of those things that have come between me and Thee. But Lord, only forgive me in the measure that I have consciously been willing to forgive others." Amen. Jesus said, pray like that. Now, does that mean that God will not save you if you have not first forgiven everyone you have offended? No, this model prayer is being given to believers to teach them how to pray. It is for those who can realistically pray, "Our Father." It is a model of the attitude the Christian is to have each time that he or she goes to the Father for forgiveness. Just as the partaking of the Lord's Supper is to be a time of soul searching and assessment, so every time you seek forgiveness from God is to be a time of personal inventory concerning relationships. You see, the church was intended to be a fellowship of men and women who kept short accounts, who never let bitterness or hostility or an unforgiving spirit develop in their midst. God's plan for restoration is clearly written in 1 John 1:9. He told us if we confess our sins, He is faithful and just to forgive us our sins and cleanse us of all unrighteousness. But just as 1 John 1:9 was meant to be the power source to restore the computer of our lives to fellowship, so Matthew 6 was meant to be the warning light that flashes on the screen as we attempt to restore that power, a warning light that says, "Error code. This function cannot be completed." We knowingly ignore Matthew 6, joyfully claiming 1 John 1. And beloved, we can't do that. Now I know you may be saying, "God will still forgive us. He just wants us to have that attitude. It's just a goal to strive towards." Then how do you explain verse 15? It says, "If you forgive not men their offenses toward you, neither will your Father forgive yours." Let's begin our look at this tremendously important precept by identifying the key word. The key word is forgive. To forgive. It means to send away, to dismiss, to set free. To express or discharge the acquittal of a defendant, to remit punishment where the guilty person is dealt with as if he were innocent. Now the key words are set free, acquit, and guilty dealt with as innocent. To forgive, then, means that you remove the stigma of guilt from someone else, regardless of whether or not they are guilty. And you send it away beyond recognition so that it cannot be recalled again. Now, if you look in your dictionary, you'll find under the word forgive such phrases as to pardon, to grant relief from payment of indebtedness, to cease to feel resentment. It is the exercise of a pardon. It is the canceling of a debt. It is the removal of resentment. That's the issue, the act, and the emotion. That's what forgiveness is. And when it comes to God's forgiveness, we have no problem relating to it. We are all guilty as charged. But God pardoned us. He canceled the debt against us. He paid for it himself, and he flung even the charges against us as far from him as the east is from the west, never to be remembered again. That's forgiveness. We love it. We thrive on it. We claim it daily. It is the emblem of our freedom. We have been forgiven. Amen? Amen. But you see, in Scripture, forgiveness apparently has a threefold purpose. First of all, it's to free man from bondage to sin. Secondly, it's to motivate man to live a life of love. And thirdly, it's to generate in man a life characterized by that same kind of mercy. Now let's look into the Scripture to verify those three purposes. First of all, forgiveness is to free us from bondage. 1 John 1:9 again says, if we confess, God forgives. And the verse goes on, as he forgives, he cleanses us of all unrighteousness. He sets us free. He releases us from bondage to whatever has separated us from him. That wall is removed, and we're empowered again. We're restored again to the kind of fellowship Adam had with God before the fall. Forgiveness sets us free. Secondly, forgiveness is God's method of softening hearts and generating love. Jesus used an illustration to explain that to the Pharisees. It's found in Luke chapter 7. One of the Pharisees asked Jesus to come to his home for lunch. Jesus said, okay, and came. And as they sat down to eat, a woman of the streets, a prostitute, heard that he was there, and she brought an exquisite flask filled with expensive perfume. Verse 38, going in, she knelt behind him at his feet, weeping until his feet were wet with her tears. She wiped them with her hair and kissed them and poured perfume on them. And verse 39, when Jesus' host, a Pharisee, saw what was happening and who this woman was, he said to himself, this proves Jesus is no prophet, for if God had sent him, he would know what kind of woman this was. And Jesus spoke up and answered his thoughts. He said to the Pharisee, I have something to say to you. All right, teacher, he replied, go ahead. Then Jesus told him a story. Went like this. He said, a man loaned money to two people. $5,000 to one, $500 to the other, but neither of them could pay him back. Sounds familiar? So he kindly forgave them both, letting them both keep the money. Now Jesus said, which of them loved him the most after that? I suppose the one who owed him the most, the Pharisee answered.

But one who is forgiven little shows little love. One who is forgiven little shows little love. Jesus clearly explains a principle that's been multiplied and magnified in human experience throughout the ages, both in the church and in the home. It is this: the process of forgiveness is that which frees people to love. And the degree to which we are forgiven and the degree to which we forgive may well determine the degree with which we can love. Therefore, one of the greatest tools available for generating love in the home is the spade of forgiveness that uproots the fibers of bitterness and pours mercy on them till they disappear. Because then the one who is forgiven is freed to love, and the one doing the forgiving is free to love. Conversely, then, the greatest enemy in the church and the greatest enemy in the home that we have is an unforgiving spirit. And thirdly, the act of being forgiven is supposed to generate in a man or woman the God-released attribute of forgiveness itself. You've been forgiven, you're free to forgive. So important is that principle that here in Matthew 6, Jesus actually says that God is limiting our forgiveness to our willingness to forgive. In Ephesians chapter 4, verses 31 and 2, Paul comes along and makes a fervent plea to the believers in Ephesus. He says this: let all bitterness and wrath and anger and clamor and evil speaking be put away from you with all malice. And be ye kind one to another, tenderhearted, forgiving one another, even as God for Christ's sake hath forgiven you. But of course, Matthew 19 illuminates this precept to its richest color. There Peter turns to the Lord and says, how many times do I forgive a brother who sinned against me? And then nobly he says, how about 7 times? I'm a good guy. Jesus replied, no, how about 70 times 7? Then Jesus likened the kingdom of heaven to a king who decided it was time to collect his delinquent accounts. And in the process, here comes a guy who owes him $10 million. The man falls down, begs for mercy, and promises to pay as soon as he can. And the king's heart is broken, and he not only grants him the extension, he forgives him. He cancels the debt. $10 million. Pardon, freed from the consequences. The debt is cleared. The offense is forgotten. Can you relate? $10 million is nothing compared to our sins. But the forgiven man, we read, instead of being filled with gratitude, so that he would now go forgive all those who owed him, goes and finds a man that owes him $2,000, a paltry sum by comparison, grabs him by the throat and says, pay up. This man begs for mercy too, but the one who had just received such forgiveness refuses to forgive. So the king calls him to the palace, and this is what he says: you evil-hearted wretch, here I forgave you all that tremendous debt just because you asked me to. Shouldn't you have mercy on others as I had mercy on you? And the angry king sent the man to the torture chamber until he had paid every last penny. So shall my heavenly Father do to you if you refuse to truly forgive. See, that's what forgiveness was intended to do. It was intended to free us who have been forgiven to forgive. Therefore, when we who have been forgiven so much fail to forgive, the scripture says God closes the valve of forgiveness on us until we come to grips with our bitter spirits. Without God's continual cleansing and forgiveness, we can't have the power to be victorious. We're empty shells, pretending to be what we cannot become. And beloved, without dealing specifically and continually with grievances or offenses that we're holding against others, we can't be forgiven. Therefore, this process of taking inventory and keeping our lives free from unresolved hostility, that's not a casual option. Not something we think about when we go to a seminar once a year, or we hear a Sunday school lesson or a sermon about it.

0: may be the most important thing we ever have to do. Let me ask you a question. When you bow to ask God to forgive you, to release into your life that supernatural grace-empowered flow of power called forgiveness, does the name of someone who has offended you come to mind? Or when your mind is in neutral, so to speak, is there someone that you always crucify on the stage of your imagination in what you construe to be a make-believe drama seen only by you? Beloved, it isn't make-believe to God, and it isn't seen only by you. Is it possible that you're still angry with your parents for their partial or condemning spirits? Beloved, you will become just like them unless you forgive them. But your loving, gracious God will be bound by the integrity of His own word not to forgive you until you learn to forgive them. Are you still bitter towards your mate for something they did 10 years ago? 2 years ago? Last week? Yesterday? Whenever they try to resolve present conflicts, do you always resurrect old hurts that should long since have been forgotten? Do you wonder why there's no peace in your heart? Do you shout at God, "Peace, peace," and there is no peace? Perhaps He cannot grant you what you're seeking because you will not forgive. But God has not bound you. You have bound yourself in a straitjacket of an unforgiving spirit. God wants to set you free. Give those offenses to Him once and for all and leave them. He loved you much. He has forgiven you much. Now, unless you forgive, you're choosing to live your life in the self-imposed misery of hostility. Let God set you free this morning, free at last. Maybe you're still harboring a grudge towards someone in your past who, according to you, has ruined your life. Beloved, no one can ruin your life. It's with Joseph. Even though they meant it for evil, God used it for good to save many people, to change him. But you can ruin your life if you won't forgive. You close the door on the grace that God has designated to transform you into His likeness. God wants to set you free at last. But you must forgive and you must keep on forgiving if you're going to experience the freedom that's yours. Maybe there's a pastor, someone in your past, someone in a church who offended you. Are you reliving that incident over and over to justify your own apostasy? Guess who's getting hurt? You're wielding a deadly weapon, but it's aimed at you. Lay it down. Forgive. Forget. Turn that offense into love and let God set you free. If there is yet an unpaid bill in the file drawer of your heart marked still not settled, and it bears the name of someone who wronged you or someone you think wronged you or perhaps one who wronged your children or wronged others you love, beloved, let me remind you this morning, God paid for that. He gave all He had to free you from that prison, to cancel that debt. The bill can't be paid twice. Unless you willingly correct the ledgers of your heart and reconcile your books to God's, you will not be able to walk into the Grace National Bank and withdraw forgiveness. Your account will be marked overdrawn. Still not convinced that your ability to pray with power is coupled with your willingness to forgive? Then let me read you Luke chapter 11, verses 22 through 26. It goes like this. And Jesus, replying, said to them, "Have faith in God constantly. Truly, I tell you, whoever says to this mountain, 'Be lifted up and thrown into the sea,' and does not doubt at all in his heart, but believes that what he says will take place, it will be done for him." We love that part. For this reason, I'm telling you, whatever you ask for in prayer, believe, trust, be confident, it is granted to you and you'll get it.
1: Wow.
0: Now listen, verse 25. And whenever you stand praying, if you have anything against anyone, forgive him. Let it drop. Leave it. Let it go. In order that your Father who is in heaven may also forgive you your own failings and shortcomings and let them drop. Verse 26. But if you do not forgive, neither will your Father in heaven forgive your failings and shortcomings. Jesus said, when you pray, pray like this. And the like this went like this. Forgive us our sins as we forgive those who sinned against us. Now, I realize there are many unanswered questions and many theological possibilities that we have not had time to cover. That's not the issue. The issue is that throughout the New Testament, again and again, Jesus reiterated the principle, we don't totally need to understand it to obey it, but we must obey it to be free. Remember those two men in the opening illustration? Both of them stood on the threshold of freedom. Both of them possessed the ability to begin life again with their past behind them. One of them went out determined to count his freedom as something he had earned and revenge as something he had a right to. The other went out clothed in humility and awe that someone would pardon him, determined to demonstrate to the world what it meant to be forgiven. You too have been loosed from the prison house of sin by a gracious God. You have been forgiven. You're free at last. You can make a mockery of that forgiveness by refusing to forgive others and enter in willingly again into bondage. Or you can walk into the sunlight of a life that, because of the great forgiveness you've received, just pours that forgiveness into the lives of all who might offend you. The choice is yours. The choice is mine. If we learn to pray as Jesus prayed, and thus learn to forgive as he forgave, one thing will be certain. We will be free. At last.
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2: How do you do? We'd like to take you away from where you are to follow in the footsteps of a woman who loved adventure, who wasn't afraid to try something new, something even a little bit risky. Some might say she was headstrong, and she wasn't exactly sure what she was seeking. But she became heartstrong and began the greatest adventure of all when her heart and mind and life were unshackled.

0: He was getting closer and closer to where I was hiding. My heart was pounding so loud I was sure he could hear it. Oh, there he stood, a huge silhouette in the doorway. I was trapped.
1: Oh! Oh, Aina!
2: Quiet in there!
0: Oh, I woke up there that time. We better be quiet before he comes in here.
1: Come on, finish the story.
0: Well, I was rescued. And the handsome young man, who was an outlaw until I helped him, came back because I left him a note. He'd got there just in time and subdued the madman.
1: That's a good detective story, Aina.
0: Oh, I'd love to be a detective someday.
1: Do you think a bad person like that young man can really change?
0: Oh, yes. I mean, wouldn't it be exciting to be the one who turns somebody's life around?
3: This is Unshackled, true life stories of real people, dramatized and produced in Chicago by Pacific Garden Mission. I can't is probably heard more than any other phrase in conversation with the homeless. Can't find work, can't find a place to stay, can't change things. Unless they come to Pacific Garden Mission. There, street people receive the welcome of a long-lost brother, a safe haven, a hearty meal, a shower, and a change of clothes, even medical and dental care, and all without charge to those without means. Since 1877, mission counselors have shared the bread of life with the perishing in giving them new hope. Those who choose new life are able to say with confidence, "I can do all things through Him who strengthens me." Now for broadcast around the earth, here's program number 2466 in the series, Unshackled, the program that makes you face yourself and think. The woman in this story was born in Sweden. Maybe it was because she grew up in a loving, secure family that she hungered for adventure, or maybe it was just something missing in her life. We'll let her tell you how she found the answer as we bring you the true story of Aina Torell right now on Unshackled.
0: I was the first of twin girls born in a small town in the southwest part of Sweden. My sister and I were quite different. She was dark-haired and I was blonde. We had an older sister as well, and during World War II, while my father was in the army, Mother ran the farm, and life was quiet, even idyllic for us. And when the war was over and Dad came home and my sister and I were old enough to start school, we did so. Even by then, my headstrong and adventurous spirit was obvious.
4: I don't think Aina is big enough to start school this year. She's so tiny.
5: Yeah, I agree with you, Valborg, but you saw how upset she was when we asked her to wait another year.
4: But she can't make that long bicycle ride. 6 kilometers, Helge.
5: You know, Aina, if her sister can do it, she will insist on doing it too.
4: But Daga is bigger.
5: Well, Aina thinks big.
4: Well, you don't have to tell me that. Remember how I found her petting the bull in the neighbor's field while you were away at war?
5: Yeah, I had forgotten. You did send me a letter about that.
4: Yeah, 4 years old. Completely unafraid.
5: Well, she always did have spunk.
4: She doesn't seem to have any fear at all. She could have been trampled.
5: Well, I don't think we have any choice. Let her start school and see how she does.
4: I hope it doesn't make problems later on.
0: At first, I did well at school. I even took on a much bigger boy who was hurting my sister. Then my parents sold the farm and we moved in with our grandparents in another village. My uncle lived there too, and he taught me levitation, which opened me up to dark powers, and my schoolwork suffered. During that time, my grandparents died, so Dad returned to the area where we lived. He bought a big house in the town near the village that we had just left, and he opened a shoe and clog shop. He gave one floor of the house to my uncle, who was married by then.
1: Aina, what do you think of Aunt Elvira?
0: Oh, I like her. She gave me candy yesterday, and she really seems to care about us.
1: She wants us to go to church with her on Sunday. Are you going?
0: Oh, I think so. Mama says it's okay to go.
1: Uncle Einar is different since he married her.
0: Yeah, I know. He doesn't believe in levitation anymore or reading horoscopes. I tried to show him how I learned to read palms, and he refused.
1: I don't see what's wrong with that.
0: Well, I don't either. But he said we're not supposed to use divination.
1: What does that mean?
0: Predicting the future, he said. And only God is supposed to know that.
6: My twin sister and I went to church with my aunt periodically and began to believe in God as children will. But I was easily frightened by those in authority, including teachers and preachers, and a guest preacher who thundered from the pulpit scared me away. Pride kept me from going back. In my teens, I developed a passion for dancing, and so my girlfriend and I traveled by taxi to different parks where we danced to the orchestras. And one night we hitchhiked to a park in another town. On the way, a man sitting in back with us began to touch me. I told the driver to stop or I'd jump out of the car, and so he let us out in the middle of a forest. We never hitchhiked after that, but my obsession with dancing continued. I finished school and took a job as a nanny close to my hometown for several years. Then I trained and worked as a nurse's assistant for a while. Every other week, I took a bus to visit my parents.
5: You seem kind of sad or down, Ina. What's wrong?
0: I quit my job, Dad.
5: Why?
0: It was depressing. I mean, there were some things going on that just weren't right.
5: It isn't like you to do nothing about it.
0: Well, I tried. I spoke to my supervisor, but nothing was done. So I quit.
5: There are plenty of other jobs. Check the newspapers.
0: Well, maybe I will. I could use a change.
5: Hey, look. There's a position in Trollhättan. I'll drive you there.
0: Oh, that's a big city. Oh, what fun it would be to live there, Dad.
6: Dad drove me to the interview and I was hired on the spot. My apartment was free as well as all meals, so I could afford to go to fancy restaurants and buy the best clothing and dance to excellent orchestras. I dated some, but not much. Once a month, I took the train home to visit my parents, and one day I was on the train when two men asked if they could sit in my compartment. They introduced themselves, and I noticed that the one named John was very handsome.
7: Where are you going, Ina?
0: At Trollhättan.
7: So am I. I'm an engineering student there.
0: Oh, I don't envy you being in school. I didn't like it very much.
7: I struggle with some of my classes, but it's an investment in the future. Do you work, Ina?
0: Well, I'm a nurse's assistant. I have a wonderful job with many benefits, even a free apartment.
7: What do you do in your leisure time?
0: Well, in the summer, I love to go dancing, and in the winter, I go skiing.
7: Perhaps we can have dinner together sometime and then go dancing? Ina, when that train broke down the day we met, it was almost providential. At least it gave me a chance to get to know you better, taking the bus together and all.
0: Well, I've ridden many trains in my life and never had a locomotive break down like that.
7: Do you think there's some kind of preordained purpose to our lives? Like maybe we were meant to be together?
0: Or maybe the stars were lined up just right? I've always been interested in things like that. If you could know the future, you'd live your life in a different way, don't you think?
7: Oh, yeah. I made a lot of mistakes when I was younger. Once I almost died from drinking too much alcohol.
0: Oh, at least you learned your lesson. Some people never do.
7: I was a gang leader then. We got in a bad fight once and I almost killed a man. I was glad he survived.
0: Oh, my goodness. I've read about things like that, but never knew anyone who lived dangerously.
7: There's nothing glamorous about it, Ina. My life is going nowhere, so I decided to go to school and get an engineering degree.
0: Oh, well, you're very honest, John, telling me these things.
7: I love you, Ina. I don't want to hide anything from you. Are you still willing to marry me?
0: You know the answer to that. I love you very much.
7: Would you be willing to live in the United States for a while?
0: The United States? Oh, what an adventure that would be.
7: I've dreamed of going there since I was a boy and saw a parade of American GIs. I even studied English, so I'm ready.
0: Do you really intend to go?
7: Yes, but only for a couple of years.
6: John and I were married in a beautiful ceremony a year after we met, and I continued to work until he graduated. I thought his interest in going to America was a passing fad, but he still wanted to go. I didn't expect my family to react the way they did.
5: America?
0: Oh, no.
5: Why would you ever want to go there?
4: You don't even speak English.
0: I'll learn, Mama.
5: Well, how will you survive? Where will you live?
7: I have relatives in Salt Lake City. They'll help me get a job.
1: Don't go, Ina, please.
0: Oh, we've pretty much made up our minds.
5: Well, I don't think you realize the difficulties you face. Please, reconsider.
3: In a moment, Ina will tell us how they faced those challenges.
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0: Well, I think everything is packed now.
7: That's good.
0: Our last night in Sweden, John. Are you excited?
7: Actually, I've been thinking, Ina. Maybe we shouldn't go.
0: Well, you can't be serious.
7: It's a big step. A lot of unknowns.
0: Oh, but we've been through all that. I mean, besides, it's only for a couple of years.
7: I know, but
0: John, we already had a farewell party. All our friends and relatives gave us gifts and wished us well.
7: Yeah.
0: I mean, you just can't say, well, we're not going after all.
7: I'm not sure we're doing the right thing.
0: Oh, you don't know unless you try.
7: I've made so many mistakes in the past, Diane. I don't want to make another one.
0: It's not a mistake. It's an adventure. We've examined this move from every angle, John, and we're going to do the right thing. The next day, our families bid us farewell at the airport, and we flew to Salt Lake City, where John's uncle and family met us. They separated us so that my husband went in one car and I in another, and that evening they had a party for us. At the end of the day, we were exhausted.
7: Oh, this has been the longest day of my life.
0: Well, no wonder, counting the time change. Do you realize we've been up for more than 24 hours?
7: Well, what do you think, Ina?
0: Oh, I felt very depressed driving through the city on our way from the airport.
7: You miss Sweden already?

0: time that was for us. John came home totally exhausted, too tired even to talk to me. Since I spoke no English and understood very little, I was terribly lonely. I also suffered severe headaches every day. After a month or so of living with his relatives, we had a serious conflict.
1: What's happened, Ina?
0: Ah, religion again. They can't accept the fact that we don't want to join their church.
1: Maybe we should reconsider. It might help me get a better job. Most places are owned by many of the members.
0: I know, but I could never join that church, John. I don't feel comfortable when I'm there.
1: You feel very strongly about that, don't you?
0: Yes, we have to move out of here. I feel very uncomfortable now.
1: We don't have much money, Ina.
0: Oh, we'll manage. I saw an ad in the paper today for an apartment that's not very expensive.
1: Oh?
0: See, I mean, at least I can read English enough to know that much.
1: Okay, I can see your mind is made up, and I agree with you. We'll move.
0: We had to live in a slum area in a second-floor apartment with a very bad air conditioner. So in the summer, we suffered from the heat. We both had health problems because of a change in climate, but we persevered, determined to make the best of our time in America. John gave me a crash course in English so I could work for a large hotel. One day, he came home very excited.
1: Ina, I landed a great job today.
0: But what do you mean you landed it?
1: Oh, that's another expression you should learn. My cousin took me to the highway department for a job interview, and I got it.
0: Doing what?
1: Design engineer. Much better salary.
0: Oh, John, that's wonderful.
1: Yeah.
0: I mean, finally you can use your education.
1: Yeah, they were very upset when they learned I was a bricklayer instead of an engineer.
0: Now, if I could just land a job in nursing.
1: Land a job, Ina. Future tense. Keep taking English classes and you'll find a good job.
0: Well, I can't help feeling that someone is watching over us. After I got a very good job as a sales lady in a big department store, we moved into a much better apartment. About that time, we began listening to Christian radio, studying our Swedish Bibles while John translated the sermons.
2: Jesus said in Mark chapter 8, verse 36, "For what shall it profit a man if he gain the whole world and lose his own soul?" You see, everything in this world, everything, including the world itself, is temporary. The Bible says God is going to create a new heaven and a new earth. So even if you could acquire everything in the world, someday it'd all be gone. But your soul is eternal and will live forever somewhere. Where will your soul be 100 years from now? In heaven with God? Or cut off from him in hell? The Bible says in Hebrews chapter 9, verse 27, "And as it is appointed unto men once to die, but after this the judgment." The Bible says we'll all stand before the judgment seat of God and give an account of what we've done in our lives. What will God see when he looks at you? If you've invited Christ into your heart and life, he will see Christ in you. No sin, no guilt. Because the blood of Jesus cleanses us from all sin and guilt. Nothing the world offers can do that for you. Jesus said in John chapter 11, verses 25 and 26, "I am the resurrection and the life. He that believeth in me, though he were dead, yet shall he live. And whosoever liveth and believeth in me shall never die. Believest thou this?"
1: Did you understand all that, Ina?
0: Yeah, most of it. I'm looking at the Swedish translation now. Yeah, it says the same thing.
1: You're doing much better with your English, honey.
0: Yes, I like listening to these Bible studies, John. Don't you?
1: Yeah.
0: I mean, it's a good way to learn English.
1: And a good way to learn about God.
0: I became ill with a virus infection and had to quit my job and stay home. Not long after that, we watched the same evangelist on television. He preached a sermon inviting people to give their lives to Christ. Then he looked straight at the TV camera and said, "If you are sitting in your living room or in a bar or wherever you may be, you can accept Jesus Christ."

0: Christ where you are. Silently, I did.
1: That was a wonderful program, Ina. I prayed with them just now.
0: Yes, so did I.
1: I've never heard it explained so well, that we're all sinners, but God sent Jesus Christ to die for our sins.
0: And all we have to do is repent and ask him to forgive us. Oh, John, we were both saved at the same moment. Isn't that wonderful?
1: Yes, Ina, that was powerful. Maybe that's what they mean by the Holy Spirit.
0: John, you know, we are spiritual twins. First God made me a physical twin, and then he made me a spiritual twin.
1: Let's send a tape to our families and tell them the good news.
0: When I woke up the next morning, I felt like the whole world was smiling at me. I was still very sick, though, and since the doctor couldn't cure my virus infection, he recommended a change in climate. So not long after that we accepted Christ, I went back to Sweden. My parents met me at the airport and had a great party waiting for me at home. I couldn't wait to talk with my Aunt Elvira about our salvation.
2: I know when you wrote to your family asking forgiveness for anything you might have done wrong in the past, I knew for sure you were born again.
0: Oh, that's the Holy Spirit, isn't it? I mean, he urges us to make peace with others.
2: Yeah, the fruit of the Spirit is love. And from love comes all the other good things of God. Joy and peace and kindness, patience.
0: I know. I've changed a lot since I turned my life over to God. The things I used to love, I don't care for anymore.
2: If you only knew how happy I am, how much I've prayed for you. One day you'll understand the great joy received when you have a part in another person's salvation.
0: Aunt Elvira, it was your prayers that kept me from getting involved with false religions. God used you to save me.
2: Have you found a good church yet?
0: Well, no, I wanted to go to church, but John wasn't sure which was the right one, so he wouldn't go at all, and I don't want to go alone. So we just listen to Christian radio on Sunday.
2: Find a good church that teaches from the Bible, Ina. You need to be in fellowship with other believers.
0: I will pray that the Lord will lead John and me to the right church for us.
2: Good. Now, how long are you staying in Sweden?
0: Well, I don't know. I have a virus infection, and I'm praying that God will heal me or show me how to get rid of it. After several months in Sweden, my father took me to a sanitarium where a doctor studied x-rays of my lungs and told me I was free of the virus, free to go back to my husband in America. Oh, how we missed each other. John sent me the tickets, and after bad weather and several misconnections, I landed in Salt Lake City.
1: Welcome home, Ina. Oh, I missed you so much.
0: Oh, I know, John. I missed you too. But the virus is gone. I feel so good.
1: Ina, I was really glad you changed your mind and stayed an extra week.
0: Why?
1: The flight you were supposed to be on, it crashed. Many people were killed.
0: Oh, John, how terrible.
1: And I realized how close I came to losing you. It brought me back to my senses.
0: Oh, what do you mean?
1: I haven't been close to the Lord since you left, and I want to change that. We're going to find a good church. We're going to walk a lot closer to Jesus from now on.
0: The Lord led us to a wonderful church where we grew in knowledge, taught Sunday school, and served in outreach programs. But God had other plans for us.
1: After listening to that testimony your uncle sent, I feel very strongly that God wants me to go into ministry.
0: But have you talked with the pastor about this?
1: Yes. He thinks I should wait to be sure this is from the Lord.
0: Oh, it would be a big change in our lives.
1: I know, but you've never been afraid of change.
0: Oh, that's true. What an adventure it would be, reaching out to the lost.
1: I'd like to go back to Scandinavia and share the gospel everywhere.
0: Oh, that would be wonderful, John.
1: I'm glad you feel the way I do.
0: I can't believe how good the Lord is. He had planned for our lives that started way back when we were children, putting a desire in your heart to come to America.
1: And giving you the desire to solve mysteries, to help others. There's no better way to help someone than sharing the good news.
0: Not long after that, John walked to the altar in church and surrendered his life in full-time ministry, and I joined him. We moved to California, where he graduated from seminary. We did evangelistic crusades all over Scandinavia in a number of countries in Europe. Now John serves as a pastor in Sacramento. If you are listening to my testimony and do not know the Savior, don't let pride or fear keep you from coming to Jesus. I lost many precious years and went through a lot of heartache before I was saved. Today is the day of salvation. Tomorrow could be too late.
3: Hebrews chapter 2, verse 3 warns us, "How shall we escape if we neglect so great a salvation, which at the first began to be spoken by the Lord and was confirmed unto us by them that heard him?" Friend, if you would like to have that salvation provided by Christ, you're invited to pray with us right now. "Lord, I know I'm a sinner, that I've lived my life without you. I've thought and said and done things I'm ashamed of, and I know the penalty is death. Lord, I believe Christ died to pay that penalty, and there's nothing I can add to what he's done. Thank you for sending Jesus to die in my place. Forgive me for his sake and cleanse me that I might be your child."
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1: With SRN News, I'm Jason Walker. A sudden uptick in combat. U.S. troops carrying out new defensive strikes on an Iranian military facility after downing four Iranian attack drones. Strikes come after President Trump asserted Wednesday Iran is negotiating on fumes. Iranians getting back online.
2: Iranians are beginning to regain internet access after authorities ended a months-long shutdown after the United States and Israel attacked Iran on February 28. The decision to lift some restrictions this week come as negotiators appear to be closing in on a more permanent truce. Apps like YouTube and Instagram are still heavily restricted. Many Iranians fear access could be cut off again at a moment's notice. At the same time, the Iranian government is placing further distribution restrictions on foreign media operating within the country. I'm Lisa Dwyer.
1: Former Attorney General Pam Bondi facing a health challenge following her recent departure from office. Here's correspondent John Scott.
3: Bondi, 60 years old, has been diagnosed with thyroid cancer and is currently undergoing treatment, with reports indicating she is recovering. The diagnosis came shortly after she was removed from her post in April. While Bondi has not publicly commented, supporters have praised her strength. Despite the illness, she has been appointed to a federal advisory council on artificial intelligence policy, continuing her role in public service. John Scott reporting.
1: Alabama asking the Supreme Court to allow it to use a congressional map favoring Republicans in this year's midterms. Despite a lower court ruling, the map discriminates against black people. State filed an emergency appeal with the high court, after that three-court blocked the map. This is SRN News. New laws aimed at protecting places of worship all across the United States.
4: At least four states have passed legislation this year, making it a crime to disrupt religious services. Following a high-profile protest inside a Minnesota church, supporters, largely Republican lawmakers, say the measures go beyond existing trespassing laws to ensure people can worship in peace and help prevent clashes, especially amid concerns over violence targeting faith communities. Many houses of worship remain on edge over recent mass shootings and acts of violence targeting religion groups.
1: United Bible Societies marking a major milestone with a renewed global mission. Fellowship of 156 Bible Societies now celebrating 80 years with a new declaration called The Bible for Tomorrow. Announced at a gathering in Jakarta, the pledge focuses on expanding scripture access to all. This is SRN News. Well, children all around the world born in conflict are getting a little help. In this case, some playful help.
4: The LEGO Foundation committed $97 million to expand International Rescue Committee programs that use play to help millions of children learn and recover. Children who are born in conflict have their childhood stolen from them, but giving children a bit of their childhood back is the goal here. The five-year partnership wants to reach 5 million children across East Africa and the Middle East.
1: Many kids who've won the Scripps National Spelling Bee have taken a comprehensive approach to the preparation. They use private coaches, pay for word lists, and much more. They seek a mastery of roots, but then there's some that do something a little different, like Sarvi Daharvain, who finished third last year and is a finalist again this year. How does he prepare? He reads the dictionary a lot. More details at srnnews.com.
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8: And friends, we do thank you for joining us on Crosstalk today, and trust you'll find our topic today one that's, going to have a motivation factor behind it. You know, we often have read the passages of Scripture to go into all the world and preach the gospel, that Jesus gave instructions on being witnesses in Jerusalem, Judea, Samaria, and to the uttermost parts of the earth. That we're not to be ashamed of the gospel of Christ. It's the power of God unto salvation, and that we are ambassadors for Christ. We've read those passages, and yet some think, well, that's only for pastors. That's only for missionaries. It's only for those in vocational Christian service. Sadly, it's too often been said that the Great Commission has become the Great Omission. And yet others are convicted knowing, hey, I should be doing more to share my faith, but I don't know how to get started in the conversation, or are concerned that I might get something wrong or may not be able to provide an answer for a question that's asked of me. Others may just be embarrassed, and others think you should never discuss religion or politics with another, since religion is such a private matter and we should just keep it to ourselves. Well, maybe you have struggled in these or similar areas, and please know it's no mistake you're listening to our broadcast right now. If these are thoughts that have gone through your mind, it is really a divine appointment that you are listening to the broadcast today. It's our privilege to have with us Dr. John Sorensen, who is president and CEO of Evangelism Explosion International. It's a ministry that trains people how to share their faith in Christ and how to bring people from unbelief to belief. He's the daily speaker on Share Life Today, the author of books Well Done, Your Story Counts, and The Christ of Christmas, travels around the world for Evangelism Explosion. And Brother John, thank you so much for joining us today on Crosstalk.
9: Well, Jim, the pleasure is entirely mine. Thank you for asking.
8: So in life, John, we often like to look for exemptions, saying, oh, that doesn't apply to me. Let me ask you this as we get started. Are there any believers in Jesus Christ who are exempt from being a witness for him? Does the Bible provide any carve-outs?
9: You know, it really doesn't. And you know, oftentimes we immediately start doing what you're saying, carve out, and we think, oh, well, it doesn't apply to children, but the truth is, if children are born-again believers in Jesus Christ, they have the same instructions that you and I have been given. And that's true all the way up until the very day before we march into eternity, that every day that we're here, we've been given an instruction, and that's to carry the gospel to the ends of the earth.
8: Yeah, and as you have traveled and you've interacted with people all across this globe, what are some of the recurring reasons you hear as to why people are not sharing their faith?
9: Well, you know, I hear a lot of reasons that people give, but as Dr. Kennedy used to famously say, reasons, you know, these are really just lies that are just kind of wrapped in a skin of a reason that we come up with. But we say all kinds of reasons, like we don't know how, we're afraid, we're pretty sure that if we say anything to a family member or to a friend, that it could make it worse, it could push them further away from God. Wouldn't it be better just to wait until God sends the right person to do that? And you know, just all kinds of reasons. And you know, honestly, Jim, I've been at conferences, and it just befuddles me, where the speaker, and I won't mention them because I don't want to embarrass anybody, but well-known people will say pretty much what you said in the opening, and that is that it's the job of the professional evangelist. It's really not the job of common laity to be witnessing. And yet, what we know from history is that I'll set the negative. If we can't figure this out, if we cannot return back to the every believer is a witness model, then we will certainly not fulfill the Great Commission of Jesus Christ in our lifetime or perhaps ever. And so, you know, I'll say it the positive way. When we do, when this happens, that we figure out how to go back to an every believer a witness model, then we will certainly fulfill the Great Commission. And frankly, I think we'll do it fairly quickly. And, you know, for me, that's what's so exciting is that it doesn't take much for light to overcome darkness. You know, oftentimes we think they're equal somehow, but they're not. And that when light starts to shine, then darkness really goes and hides pretty quick. And as believers, we have that privilege and that power, that opportunity to be part of carrying this light of the truth of Christ to everyone.
8: I believe there's something that's really fundamental for us to understand as well. And I know you've pointed out in teachings that you've done that we've got to recognize, because sometimes we're afraid of failure, and we need to recognize that it's the Lord who does the saving. Mm-hmm. It's not some, you know, cleverly worded performance of our own, but it's Jesus Christ who does it. It's conviction of the Holy Spirit.
9: That absolutely is. And even convicting of sin and all that, that's not our job. And it's certainly not our job to cause somebody to believe. We have no such power. And, you know, the only thing we're able to do is to share. And we're witnesses. We're not even expert witnesses. We just share what it is that we've experienced, what's mm-hmm. happened to us, the joy, the peace, the happiness that God's given to us, all the fruits of the Spirit that are in our lives. And, you know, we just get to share that with folks, and He's the one who does that work. And toward your point, I remember when I first started doing EE, and I was doing my best, and yet the presentations that I were doing were pretty awful. And I can remember the first time when I said, "Does this make sense to you?" to somebody, and the lady said, "Well, yes, it does." And I wanted to argue with her. I wanted to say, "Wait a second, that couldn't have made sense. It didn't make sense to me, let alone could." Wow. And yet, by God's Spirit, He does mm-hmm. take this work that we do and turns it into something profitable in somebody's heart.
8: We're talking today with Dr. John Sorensen, President and CEO of Evangelism Explosion International. And Brother John, this morning I was in a hospital setting with someone who was going through a surgical procedure. And as we went through the waiting room where patients were waiting to be called or loved ones were standing by, you know, waiting to hear from the surgeon, I turned to my wife and I just said this. I said, every one of these people has a story. And John, I'd like to point out, and you've addressed this in your book, Your Story Counts, every believer in Christ has a story. Tell us about this.
9: Yeah. Well, it's certainly what the book of Revelation says. It says we'll overcome Satan by the blood of the Lamb and the word of our testimony. And the truth is that our testimony is really God's story in us, our story, right? It's we're telling the story of God and what He's done in our lives. And you know, that's the truth of every believer. I've had a number of folks, Christians, who've said to me, "Well, John, I hear you, but, you know, the problem is that they've equated this idea of testimony or this idea of story with this fantastical story that you'll hear somebody get up in church mm-hmm. and share for a half an hour, 45 minutes of some horrific thing in their life, and they don't have anything to point to, so they imagine that their story doesn't count. And, you know, I remember it was, in fact, my very first semester of doing Evangelism Explosion. There was this lady on the team. We in teams of three, and usually we have both men and women on the team. This was the gal on the team. Her name was Gwen. And Gwen said this exact comment you just made. She looked at me and the trainer on the team and said, "My story just doesn't count." Mm-hmm. And I remember Tom's answer. He said, "Well, either one of y'all's lying, either you're lying or God's lying, one of the two, because what He said is true, your story counts." And Jim, I'm not making this up or even stretching it. We went out on what we call on-the-job training that night, where we went out to visit home, knocked on the door. This woman answered. She was literally crying as she answered the door. Turns out, as we're asking what she's crying about, she had been raising her granddaughter. Her daughter had been in prison, like the whole life of this granddaughter. And now, at age 7, I think it was, the daughter just got out of prison that day, came and got the girl. The daughter and the grandmother didn't get along at this point still. And so she basically said, "I'm taking the girl, you'll never see her again." And out they went. And this woman was just beside herself, as you can imagine. And we're standing on this doorstep, and Gwen began to cry, and she says, "Well, that's my story. I thought that didn't matter." And so mm-hmm. she began to share the testimony about how that very same thing had happened to her, and that God had given her peace in the midst of this incredibly hard day. And so, you know, we got into that home today, you know, that for or that day, and you know that for the first hour we didn't do anything but just listen and cry and commiserate, but we did have an opportunity to share the gospel of Jesus Christ. And that lady not only came to Jesus, but she immediately started coming to church and sat next to Gwen pretty much every Sunday. And it was that insignificant story, at least that's in Gwen's mind, mm-hmm. that was the bridge that allowed us to share the gospel. Had it just been me and Tom, we'd have been out there on the doorstep still, you know? Yeah. But the fact that God had given Gwen the same story so that the gospel could be heard that day. And we're not the ones that are wise enough to say what's a good story and what's a bad story. Mm-hmm. We don't know. The truth is only God knows that. But he's given us the story, and so we ought to with some confidence be looking for opportunities to share the story that he's given to us. And one last comment I'd say, Jim, you know, for folks like you who've walked with Jesus for a long time, and me as well, he hasn't given us just one story.
8: Right.
9: He's given us dozens, I would even go so far, hundreds of stories. Probably in that waiting room you were talking about today, you could have connected with pretty much anybody in the room with a story that was something like what they were going through today.
8: So,
9: and, you know, what a privilege.
8: John, you know, there are no doubt those listening right now who said, you know, I've never considered my own story before. I don't have this dramatic life change from alcohol and drugs, something of that nature. So guide that individual who's never considered their story before. How can they turn their story into being a witness? How do we prepare the story?
9: Yeah, great, great question. Well, and I'll say first, you know, there are folks that I meet that have come to know Jesus at a pretty young age, five, six, seven, and those were genuine conversions. They probably don't have a lot of the before Christ in their life. And many folks that I find like that will actually focus only on the positive element. But like, there's a gal who works with EE, her name is Beth Workman, and she works with children. And Beth's testimony will start with, I'm so glad for the things Jesus has saved me from. And she can mention many things that she's watched other friends go through, but she's not had to go through in her life. And, you know, there's what a blessing it is that God has given some people the ability to avoid quite a lot of the challenges that we have. And that's an absolutely viable testimony. You can simply focus in on the positive things that Jesus has given you. But for most of us, I came to Christ when I was 26 years old. I have a pretty good memory of what my life was like before Jesus. And so for most of us that are in that kind of a boat, it's very powerful to come up with at least one thing or two things or 10 things that are different about you today. Now, the first thing I'd say is that when you say the word testimony, try to take it out of your mind that we're talking about an hour-long conversation that starts on the day you were born. Instead, we're going to focus on just one thing, and I'll give you an example. Like, if you were to look on, by the way, Jim, I'll just share with your listeners that we have a website that we've developed just for helping people build their testimony. It's called whatsmystory.org. Whatsmystory.org. 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
8: John, let's just pause right here because we're heading into a break, and I want you to be able to highlight more on preparing that story. But friends, and I apologize, a few breakups that were happening here, but whatsmystory.org, and that's a website to help and guide in preparing your story, whatsmystory.org. We'll be back in 1 minute. Dr. John Sorensen is with us today from Evangelism Explosion International and the program Share Life Today, talking about sharing Christ. We'll be back in 1 minute. 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
11: Chris, they can tell quite a bit, but oftentimes they claim too much. Let me give you an example. Recently, a few fragments of teeth were found in Morocco of a mammal no bigger than a small dog. But the evolutionary discoverers claim that it was of a small elephant. Evidently, the molars were more similar to elephant molars than anything else. But they didn't stop there. They claim that this particular elephant didn't even have a trunk, and that he hid in trees and hunted at night. Cut me some slack. How can they tell this from a few tooth fragments? Now, I'm not sure what this animal was, but I'm quite certain you can't look at a tooth and know all that. Evolutionists should stop telling evolutionary stories and get back to Genesis.
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8: 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Dr. John Sorensen is with us today. Many of you hear his voice on the commentary, or the daily program, I should say, Share Life Today. Many helpful tips coming day after day after day on being a witness for Jesus Christ and, yes, indeed, sharing your story. And Dr. John, that's what we're talking about right now, is sharing our story. And we just gave out the website, whatsmystory.org. Friends, that's a great site to go to learn more on this. But help us, if you would, Brother Sorensen, to know exactly how do we go about developing this story? How do we prepare this story? What are some important pointers that you have for us?
9: Well, thank you. And yeah, if you go to that website, whatsmystory.org, you can search for mine. It's up there, and you'll see a little bit about what I'm sharing right now. And so in the early days of my learning to witness, somebody challenged me to develop a testimony. And as I was thinking about, what was it that was so different about my life today than what I was like before? And before I received Jesus, I used to be absolutely petrified of dying. And after I came to know Christ, God really removed that fear of dying. So that's an illustration of a before-after kind of a story. And so as I think about this before, now I can just say words like that, and you'd hear them, you'd understand them intellectually, but how much better if I can illustrate them? And so I would say something like, before I came to know Christ, I was absolutely petrified of dying. My dad died when I was 19 of cancer, and it was a pretty horrible thing to watch happen. And it really shook me. It shook me all the way to the core. I was so afraid that there were people, friends, relatives that died, and I couldn't even be around them when they were significantly sick. And I remember one day specifically the fact that I didn't go to my granddad, who I loved more than life itself. I couldn't go to his funeral because I was so petrified. And then one day, a guy shared with me some really great news that changed my life. In fact, I'll never forget, that was on a Monday morning. On Friday, I had the opportunity to be on an airplane. And it was an airplane that was going from Chicago to Newark, New Jersey. I was going to visit this gal that I was dating. Yeah, I was excited about that. The plane gets up in the air. Pilot comes on and says some pretty awful news. He says, folks, we don't have any hydraulic fluid. We don't know if we can put the landing gear down. We're pretty sure we can't hold the landing gear down. He said, and I'm not joking, Jim, he said, if you know how to pray, now is a really good time.
8: Wow.
9: And the whole plane was freaking out. And, you know, that was back in the day. You could actually call people. There was a phone on the back of the seat in front of you, and mm-hmm. people were calling their kids and saying goodbye. And, I mean, it was something. But I remember sitting there in that seat on that Friday night on my way from Chicago to Newark. He said, we're going to go on, dump whatever fuel, try to make a landing. He said, as I'm sitting there in that seat, I was thinking, you know what? I'm not afraid to die. I actually laughed out loud, and the poor guy sitting next to me thought I was insane. I'd lost it or something. Mm-hmm. And by the grace of God, I had a tract that this man who had led me to Jesus on Monday had given to me. And I literally walked this person sitting in the seat next to me through this tract, reading every word, Jesus, who he is, what he did. And that was the very first person that I had the privilege of leading to Jesus, was this man sitting on a plane next to me. But it came out of this testimony of not being afraid of dying. Mm-hmm. And by the way, Jim, as I share that with people, you know, one of the things, especially with young people today, is they're so interested in experience, an experiential bit of, and if you're willing to share your experience, they'll listen. And I honestly can't recall one person. When I get to the end of that and I say, now would you, the greatest thing is that I know for sure I've got eternal life. Would you want to know what that man shared with me that made such a difference in my life? I don't think I've ever had anybody say no. And then I'm able to just walk through and share the gospel, grace, man, God, Christ, faith, how it is that a person can know for sure they're going to heaven. Mm. And this is the news that so changed my life. And it isn't just that one testimony of not being afraid of dying. I can literally go through the fruit of the Spirit. I have joy when it doesn't make sense. I have peace when it doesn't make sense. I have patience when it doesn't make sense. I have faithfulness, gentleness, self-control. I mean, on and on I can go through and explain how it is that God is changing me to be a different person than I used to be. And every one of those is a testimony I can use.
8: We're speaking today with Dr. John Sorensen from Evangelism Explosion International and speaker on Share Life Today. And Dr. John, we find it very easy in talking with people to mention something about the weather, or for guys that may be on sports or shopping or whatever it may be. But starting a gospel conversation gets to be a little difficult, and we wonder how can we enter into such a conversation. Do you have some pointers for listeners on starting a gospel conversation?
9: Well, and of course, it'll have a little difference as to whether it's somebody that you know versus mm-hmm. somebody that you don't know. It's pretty easy for me with people that I don't know. By the way, people who say it's easier to witness to friends they don't know with, they're actually not. It's disingenuous. It's not true. It's actually much harder to witness to friends. And so people who say, well, I'm going to get to know this person for a while, that's the challenge, is once you've known someone. But let's talk about the stranger or the person we've just met. Mm-hmm. The easiest day to do it is the day you meet somebody. And so, like, for instance, I was on the college campus of the University of Tennessee last week, and I saw a young man standing there in the right outside the library, walked up to him, and I said, excuse me, young man, you know, I'd just love to chat with somebody a minute. Do you have a second? He goes, well, yeah, okay, I can spare a minute or two. And I said, you know, I'm just trying to figure out what's going on with people spiritually here at the University of Tennessee. Can you tell me, you know, do you have any sort of spiritual background? Are you involved in any sort of group here at and this is a junior in college, and his name's Christian, of all things. And we ended up in this wonderful conversation. It was very easy for me to say, you know, Christian, I got to tell you, you know, one of the great joys that I have is helping people discover, you know, joy in their relationship with God. You know, can I ask you a couple questions? And he was fine with it. I asked him, do you know for sure you're going to heaven? He said, no. And I said, what would you say to God if he said, why should I let you in? And he said, well, I'm trying to be a good person. And I mean, it was an interesting and by the way, it ended up with him praying to receive Jesus just 30 minutes later.
8: Wow, praise
9: that's,
8: the Lord.
9: But that's but that's easy when you're starting with a stranger. And by the way, I've had plenty who have said, no, I don't want to talk to anybody about spiritual things. And you just thank them and move on to the next one, because we're looking for divine appointments, right? We're looking for people that God is working in their life, and that we get this extreme privilege of joining him and what he's doing in their lives. And so that's one scenario we just talked about with strangers. That's a pretty easy thing. When you're talking to friends, it's a little bit different. However, every statistic that we see right now says that people are more open to spiritual things now than they have ever been. And I mean, and not by a little, by almost double what it was even just 20 years ago here in America, that more than 60% of the folks that are walking the streets of America today have a general interest in talking to somebody about spiritual things. By the way, I got done talking to Christian, this young man. I just said I got the privilege of leading to Jesus. Mm-hmm. At the end, as we're going through and we're talking through how a person grows and what's that like and how do you get plugged into a church and where do you find a church, and we're talking about all this stuff, and he literally starts to cry at a point where I didn't expect it. And I said, what's going on? And he goes, there is nobody in my life that I can talk to about what we're talking to about right now. Right. There's nobody. I don't know a single person. And had you not walked up to me, I would have never known the answer to these questions. Mm. And how immensely sad. Jim, we look around, we see churches everywhere. We think, well, anybody would just go, why don't I walk into a church and ask them the question? But people don't do that, and they're for whatever reason, that is not the normal way of thinking today. And so, you know, but I said that 60%, it's about the number we're seeing. It goes as high as 70% are interested today in having a spiritual conversation. So if I could give you one hint, one idea, you could say to your friend, you could say to your family, you could say to those that you're related to, even in a distant way, hey, I got to ask you a question. There's a study I just heard about on this show, where Jim and John were saying that 60% or more

0: We just didn't really have anyone in our life that, and quite a number of these folks have become friends, as you can imagine, over the 5 or 6 years that we've done this now. Mm-hmm. Well, they also know that we're the folks that are willing to talk to them about spiritual things, because we've said it over and over and over again. And we've had, I can't even tell you how many times somebody's knocked on our RV and said, hey, can we have that conversation? Will you come out? There's something going on I could use some prayer for. Mm-hmm. And we've become the chaplains to the Fleetwood Motorhome Association, and we're the ones you go to if you want prayer. But my point being, I think you have to identify yourself as that within the groups mm-hmm. that you're in. You have to be willing to stand up and say, that's who I am. I'm that person that you can go to, that you can talk to about spiritual things. And, you know, how sad it would be. We've done this with all of our neighbors. We've done this with all of our family, of course, as you'd imagine. But, you know, we want to make sure they know that we are the ones that you're welcome to talk to about spiritual things. Mm-hmm. And because of that, it's given us a lot of opportunity over the years.
1: Wow. And that's a tremendous way, John, that you've just presented here for us. And I think about coworkers, you know, the people you're working with every day, and you know, people go through different scenarios. And if they knew that, hey, I'm the one you can come talk to about spiritual things, what an open door of opportunity that becomes.
0: Now, it does mean that we have to act a certain way.
1: Yes.
0: Those two have to go together.
1: After
0: I started telling folks, you know, before being called into Christian ministry, I was in the secular world for many years, and I did that with the folks that I worked with, but it required that I had to kind of be careful with what I did and what I said and how I did it. But that's all right.
1: Yeah,
0: I need that anyway.
1: I think it was Ron Hamilton as Patch the Pirate said, your walk talks and your talk talks, but your walk talks louder than your talk talks.
0: That's a fact. Yeah, so they've got to line up. There's no doubt about it.
1: Mm-hmm. Dr. John Sorensen with us today. We're just a minute from a break, but I know, John, you've talked in your writings and your recordings, even about doing practical things and some things that may be mundane, even like riding an elevator is an opportunity to share the gospel.
0: Yeah, and I've seen people, you know, the guy who led me to Jesus was famous for stuff like that. And then, of course, we know of guys like Dr. Bill Bright, who, you know, every conversation with Tom Stebbins, this man who led me to Jesus, was about Jesus. It was impossible otherwise. And I've done my best. I have to tell you, Jim, that's a little more of a stretch for me, but I've done my best to bring Jesus into every conversation.
1: Yeah.
0: But I think it's a conscious effort that we have to say, that's what I'm going to be about today.
1: We're going to take a quick break, and though I've got many topics I'd like to ask John Sorensen here today, we're going to talk about using social media, how you can use your social media accounts to share your faith in Jesus Christ. What are some tips that John would have on that? And then we'll be opening phone lines to take your calls, your questions for him as well. We'll be back in 1 minute. This is Crosstalk coming your way from VCY America.
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1: This is Crosstalk coming your way from the VCY American Network. 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

0: dot today, and we mention it at the end of every broadcast, and we are very careful. 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Little ideas, hints, nudges from time to time. Mm-hmm. 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
1: Again, friends, that's sharelife.today. Sharelife.today. You can check that out. The other site we gave earlier, whatsmystory.org. So, John, today people have all kinds of social media accounts, and you encourage people to share their faith online. So what thoughts do you have on this matter?
0: Well, and, you know, it's kind of to the point we said a few minutes ago. If this is where your friends are gathering together, then, you know, and it's assuming that many of your friends are not Christians, what I would urge you to do is to constantly and regularly tell the story of what God's doing in your life. Every time that you wake up and God does something surprising in your life, share that on social media. And, you know, and I think too oftentimes we imagine, kind of like Gwen, when we were talking about her story, that people aren't open or are not interested, or it's preachy to talk about something Jesus did. But I think we have to take a decision as believers. We're in the world, but we're not of it. Mm-hmm. And I think as we live in the world, we should be bragging on God and what he's doing in our life. And so at some point, I just took the decision that everything God does, he surprises me with. If there's anything where I go, wow, that was really cool, a ray of sunshine that hit me in my face today, or whatever that might be, I'm going to share that story, and I'm going to allow people to see my experience of God today. And so, and it's really opened up a lot of opportunities. Now, I have to say, I think that it's also caused me to reconsider my use of social media. To where for me, it is only today about ministry. I don't do anything except talk about God and talk about what Jesus is doing, and urging people to be part of that. And so it's really caused me to rethink the whole point of social media and what's happening with it. But, you know, use it, no matter how, whatever it is that you're doing in social media, make sure, don't ever say to yourself, well, yeah, but they don't want to know about what God's doing in my life today. Don't believe that. That's not true. Go ahead and share those stories about what God, these precious things, these little touches of God in your life today. Make sure everybody knows about those. And what you're going to find is a lot of people are going to start asking, hey, what's going on there that would lead you to that?
1: Sure. And at the same time, you can make individuals aware if you want to have a spiritual conversation, get into contact
0: with
1: me.
0: I'm here.
1: Yep, I'm here.
0: Yeah, that's right. And by the way, I mentioned whatsmystory.org, but when you get done building your website, your testimony on What's My Story, there will be a particular web address that will take a person directly to your story, and you can begin to share that at the bottom of emails and in your social media. You can say, hey, maybe you'd like to see my story, and here it is. And then you share that address, and voila, they're into your story, and you get to see that they looked at it. And if they're interested, it even says on that site, would you like to know how this happened? And it takes them into the gospel. So it gives an opportunity for you to start to point people toward Jesus.
1: Okay. Again, friends, that gateway is whatsmystory.org to go to. Our phone number to crosstalk today, perhaps something that's been said on the program has sparked a question in your mind, a question you'd like to ask Dr. John Sorensen today. Our phone number is 1-800-733-9829. Looking for questions today, or if you've got a very brief comment you'd like to make, 800-733-9829. Our program today, Crosstalk, Dr. John Sorensen on sharing Christ. And John, earlier you used the term divine appointments. That's something that's important for us to have our eyes open for, is it not?
0: It is, absolutely. And, you know, I believe that God gives us divine appointments, all of us, divine appointments every day. And sometimes, if I'm honest, I would say I walk right past him. And there have been times I've really kicked myself with, wait a second, that was just a divine appointment, and yet I missed it. But I've trained myself to start looking for them. I'm asking them of God every day when I get up, before my feet hit the ground. I'm saying, Lord, use me today. Let me see these things that where you want me to join in something you are doing. What I've discovered, Jim, even with this young man, Christian, I mentioned Christian a minute ago and, mm-hmm. and the fact that he gave his heart to Jesus. Well, I've started asking a question at the end. I've said, but this really wasn't a surprise to you that we met today, was it? And even in this case, Christian goes, well, actually, no, now that you say it, you know, I'm rooming with another guy who happens to also be a Catholic. And for whatever reason, this other young man had gotten quite angry at the church and whatnot. And they were having a conversation just 2 days before. And Christian said out loud, I'm not angry with God. I'm actually not angry at the church. I'd actually like to know God. If I could know him, I would know him 2 days before we met. So this is the case that we're often seeing God work in people's lives, and we're getting to join him in what he's doing. And that's what we call divine appointment.
1: Amen. Amen. Our lines are packed. Let's go to Maxine in Prairie du Chien, Wisconsin. And Maxine, you're on the air.
2: Yes. Well, thank you for this topic. I just wanted to encourage your speaker, Marlene, a friend of mine, and I will volunteer at the local prison, the Chapel Library, and we both have had experiences in our life and have had families that or family members that's been behind bars, and we aren't afraid to share that. And the men thank us for being genuine and for being transparent. So your speaker's correct. People do want to hear your story.
1: Amen. Thank you, Maxine.
0: I love that. You know, and it's funny, I have a picture sitting in front of me right now, even as I'm sitting in my office, that was painted by a lady that was in prison, is recently out, but she came to know Jesus in prison. It's called Gracefully Broken. It's a beautiful picture. In fact, we're going to send it out to people and let them see it just to hear her story. But what an impactful story, to your point. I mean, the fact of what God, that's where she came to Christ, was in prison, and then she got involved in, within EE, we have a pretty active prison ministry here in the United States. We're in over 200 prisons across the U.S., and we have a lot of folks whose lives have been genuinely changed through the power of the gospel in prison. And oftentimes it takes being at the lowest spot in our life for God to kind of get a hold of us, and then seeing that story you're talking about, that testimony come alive in their life as they learn to walk with Christ. And there's actually a prison down in the Sarasota area in Florida. They actually let the ladies out of prison to come to a banquet that we do for them every year. It's just a hoot. And then they have to go back to prison when the banquet's done, and yet they trust them so much, and they trust us so much. And they understand what we're talking about, that telling this story is so important that it becomes who we are. As we learn to tell that story, it really becomes our identity. And then we are proud of it, as you said. You know, the truth is, I'm not proud of some of the things that I've done, but I'm proud of what it is that God's done through them.
1: Amen.
0: And you know, it gives us joy.
1: Thank you, Maxine. We have an anonymous caller from Milwaukee. You're on the air. Go ahead.
3: Hi. I want to thank you for the program today and the opportunity to ask questions. And if the guest has witnessed to people of the Islamic faith, does he have any suggestions or any precautions for women who may be reaching out with the gospel? Thank you.
1: Okay, thank you.
0: Well, I'm not a woman, and I don't know that. I mean, I have daughters, and so I can kind of try to think of it in that perspective. Let me make a couple of comments first, and that is that there are really only two religions, if you will, in all of the world, the do religion and the done religion. And, you know, they take those two forms, the do this, the series of things we do, and if we do them somehow, it's like climbing a ladder up to God. And certainly Islam fits into that category. There are quite a number of others do as well. Mm-hmm. Even, sadly, some turn Christianity into a set of do lists, and that would have been the story of my life up until when I heard the gospel. But then there's the done religion. Jesus paid it all to him. I owe sin had left a crimson stain, but he washed it white as snow. So I try to keep that in mind when I'm speaking with people of any faith, and certainly Islam is one of those. Yeah, you know, the truth is that only the done religion has the Holy Spirit. And so those who have come to know Jesus, who put their faith in him, him alone, in his work on the cross, the Bible says we're filled with the Spirit. Well, that's it. There are only the people that are filled with the Spirit and the ones that are not. And so every other religion is a nominal religion, if you'll allow me to say it that way, in name only. There certainly are things that you do and, you know, creeds that you agree to and whatnot. So I've tried to keep that in mind every time that I'm sharing my faith with Muslims. And I do a lot in the Middle East and in Africa and all over the world, and certainly even here in the United States. And I'm not ashamed of sharing the gospel. One last comment I'll make, but just about Islam in particular. Again, I said the Holy Spirit. Because of that, I am different. I am allowed, I am able to do things. I can love people that I never used to be able to love, and all because of the Holy Spirit in me. And so I tend to really focus, I know we've talked about this on the program so far, but our story matters, and I tend to focus on the life change that has occurred within me, because again, that's a puzzle to them. You know, I can tell you about one instance. I was in Hyde Park in England. This is back in the day when you could get up on a box and say anything you wanted to say. Sadly, that's not true anymore. Mm-hmm. But it used to be the case, and I remember this one instance. I got up on the box and I said, you know, I love Jesus. Jesus is my Lord and Savior. In fact, he's God. He came from heaven to earth. He lived a perfect life, and I've put my trust in him. He offers me this gift of eternal life, and I got it. You know, and I said this on the box, and as you can imagine, it started a conversation that went on for about a half an hour with this guy from Somalia just yelling and screaming at me and calling me every name in the book and spitting on me, literally, I'm not joking, and on and on. And finally he had to take a breath, and I said to him, I said, young man, you know, here's the thing you should know. You are so fortunate that you've met me today and not 25 years ago. Because if you met me 25 years ago, I'd have taken one of the rocks that are here in the ground and I would have hit you upside the head with it. And frankly, you deserve somebody to do that. But that's not how I feel about you today. But that's not because of me. That's because of what God's done in me through the power of the Spirit. Yeah. I said, I'm honestly going to say something to you that you're not going to believe, but I honestly believe it, and that's, here it is. I love you, and I wish that you would know what it is that I know. And I just using, and by the way, that's not me. I don't have the capacity to love strangers like that, but God's given that to me. I can tell you about sitting at a Starbucks coffee shop in downtown Chicago at 11 o'clock at night after a clinic that we were doing at Moody Church, and I couldn't sleep, so I went over there, sat down at the only table that was open with this young man named Muhammad, and ended up sharing the gospel of Jesus Christ. But it was the love of God that made him want to hear it.
1: Amen.
0: And I don't have it. I really don't. Don't get the wrong idea when I'm saying that. That is not me, but that's God. And you put a caveat at the end, and you said, well, what about women?
1: We're up against a break. Dr. John Sorensen is with us, and friends who are on hold, stay there. We'll get to your calls here just momentarily. Our number, 800-733-9829. 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
4: 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Recently, Elon Musk, he compared some of Neuralink's medical technology to, quote, Jesus-level technologies, end quote. That was during a virtual appearance at the Samsung International Smart Mobility Summit in Tel Aviv. He said so because they have helped paralyzed people regain communication and mobility, or some to be able to restore their sight. Well, here's the problem, Elon. Jesus did not have to rely upon any technology, and they were healed 100%, not partially. Isn't it interesting, the technocrats, the transhumanists, they keep telling us about Jesus-level technologies or powers. Some of them brag they're creating an AI God. I don't know about you, but this seems, again, to be setting the culture for a false prophet and the Antichrist and an image in the temple.
1: 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And to the other caller as well, certainly we want to use wisdom and discretion, John, as we go about in our witness. And sometimes it's appropriate just even handing somebody a gospel tract, correct?
0: It sure is. Yeah, I use them all the time.
1: Mm-hmm. Okay, let's see. Our number 800-733-9829. Stephanie is calling from Wilmington, Delaware. Hi, Stephanie. You're on the air.
5: Yes, thank you. Quickly, thank you, of course, for your show. I listen to it, all the time in the car. And thank you for the guest that's come. It's very interesting. I just had an idea I wanted to share that, you know, may help other people as well besides his thoughts and what he's offering. I do a lot of sharing of different scripture and things through Facebook, not just Facebook friends, but I'll post it to other people. Like I signed up for Reels, I started getting scripture, and then I started getting other ideas, and then you just click if you're interested, and I'll get like a cat will be on with a, you know, like, and I'll have scripture on it and say good morning, and it'll say something from the gospel. And I'll do that. I'll just hit the button and share it with my Facebook friends or post it or, you know, so some things will be related to me that day and some things won't. But it's just an idea that I wanted to share that I found for me. I'm a nurse aide and I'm on the road between clients' homes, and it's nice to hear things and learn, and then it's also fun that way. I can kind of feel like I'm spreading the gospel that way.
1: Indeed.
5: You know, on a personal level, you know, a
1: great,
5: different personal level.
1: Thank you, Stephanie. And John, you know, she is taking, you know, the abilities that she has in creative ways, being that witness, witness of the gospel.
0: I love that. And I, you know, she's exactly right. Scripture is powerful. You know, there's two things that are going to survive forever, and that's the souls of men and the word of God.
1: Mm-hmm.
0: And the fact that we have this privilege. And again, I think what's so great is if you can relate that to your life, like you said, the good morning, to things that are going on. Here's something that where God spoke to me today, and I got this message from God, and I'd love sharing it with you. But it's adding that experiential element to it, I think, is just so powerful.
1: We have Therese that is calling next. Hi, Therese, you're on the air.
6: Hi, thank you. I just wanted to leave a tip for talking about something difficult. That's necessary when we're talking to people, and I tend to be around a lot of technical and scientific types, but when we're talking to people, if they can realize that they have a need for a savior, the door is, you know, more than half open. But that's usually a hard thing for us to say because that often offends people. They don't think about their need for a savior. So one of the things I use if we're outside or we can point to an animal or something, is to use how instinctual behavior is passed on from animals to their offspring, and say even like a bird, and then I can say, wow, just imagine what's all in my DNA. All the things I've ever done are in my DNA. And then that to me is usually the other door where I can say I'm so grateful for my Savior Jesus Christ and the things he's done on the cross to wash away what's all trapped in my blood. And I have, you know, I've been washed white and clean and given a new slate. So I'm just trying to add to your pack of or your list of things that you can use to talk to people.
1: Great. Thank you, Therese.
0: And that's exactly right. And so she's shown that she's got an awareness to the situation she's in. And then the question is, how do I bring Jesus into this conversation? And, you know, and once we do that, it is the name of Jesus that has a tendency, well, not a tendency, it's an absolute. It pushes some away and it draws others. And so, again, if we believe that there are divine appointments, people that God is like in charge of this grand mission control up in heaven, and he's weaving together, you know, folks, if you're ready to share, and then he's going to bring people into your life that are ready to hear. And so as we bring Jesus into the conversation, then we see the reaction. And, you know, I often try, you mentioned a minute ago the elevator thing, Jim, and that was Bill Bright, who would often get on an elevator, hit the button, and go up, down, when they will go up, we'll never come down. And the people would look at him. And by the way, there was a time when I thought that didn't work. And I was in, I want to say Cincinnati, and I get on the elevator, and I hit the button, and there's a whole family there, Hispanic family. I said, up, down, one day we'll go up, we'll never come down. I get off, and then I turn around, and they're standing behind me. And they've gotten off. That's not even their floor. The guy goes, I got to know what you meant. What did you mean? And I thought, that can't be true. That can't be true. And yet it was. And I got the chance to share Jesus with them. And the entire family accepted Christ. And now, you don't normally see that. Don't hear that story and get the wrong idea. Mm-hmm. But when you get in the same spot with God, basically, on his mission, within these opportunities, these relationships, these coworkers, as was just being said, really, for us, the great challenge is, how do I get Jesus into this conversation, mm-hmm. and then let him do the work, and then I'll join him in it. And it's immensely fun.
1: Teresa, again, we thank you for the call here today. Dr. John Sorensen, our guest, and we don't have time for any additional calls, but we have just 90 seconds left, John. Would you speak to the person who said, I've never done this before? What level of encouragement do you have for them today?
0: Well, thank you, first of all, Jim, for having this conversation today. I think that's the main thing we want to say. The fact that you're bringing this up and you keep it in front, mm-hmm. Is such a blessing, and for not just me, but for many. And to the ones who've never done it before, I just urge you, there's everything in your life you've never done before until you did it. And so, again, I would just get over yourself a little bit. It's not all about you. It actually is about God in you. And as Christ is in you, if you'll let him begin to speak through you, you're going to see some pretty amazing things happen. Remember the point in Scripture which says sometimes when you're before magistrates, different things, that God will give you the words? Mm-hmm. Well, this is one of those times. When you open your mouth for Jesus, then you're going to find that God is going to give you the words, and you're going to find it at the right time. And so just give it a try, and you'll learn to love it. You'll learn to start looking for those, and they're going to be as much of a blessing to you as to the people that you're speaking to, and it'll become the story of your life.
1: Amen. John, thank you so much for coming on today, and for the enthusiasm you bring to this topic of sharing our faith, and we appreciate you taking time to do so.
0: It's my joy. Thank you.
1: 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And again, to the person who's never done it before, that's true of everything. We have to go ahead and do it so that we have done it before as well. God bless you, friends. Thanks for joining us today on Crosstalk.
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1: With SRN News, I'm Jason Walker. Trump administration preparing a quarantine facility in Kenya, that for Americans who've been exposed to Ebola amid the escalating outbreak in the Republic of Congo. Now, Dr. Craig Spencer is an emergency medicine doctor at Brown University. He says it's unrealistic to believe you can keep Ebola out of the country.
2: Putting up this external fence or wall and hoping that everything behind it is going to hold and be okay is a silly approach. But I think the bigger issue is that not bringing or not even being willing to consider bringing Americans infected with Ebola back to the United States, or not even being willing to consider Americans who may have been exposed to Ebola back to the United States, is a moral abdication of what this country owes its own.
1: Crews still searching for nine people presumed dead at a Washington State paper mill where a chemical tank ruptured. Meanwhile, Washington Governor Bob Ferguson says the impact from this tragedy will affect the community for years.
3: We're bracing ourselves for this being the deadliest industrial tragedy in modern Washington State history. When you have a tragedy of that scale, the impacts on individuals, on families, and on communities is profound.
1: Center for Strategic and International Studies says U.S. military contractors will need 3 years to replenish stockpiles of weapons in the Iran war. Secretary of Defense Pete Hegseth.
4: $50 billion in private investments. Because of the meetings you've held, defense manufacturers are investing in new plants and new manufacturing, new production lines, so that we're getting weapons faster than ever.
1: And this is SRN News. A street preacher in the UK no longer facing charges after a very controversial arrest.
5: Police in Bristol have dropped a months-long investigation into Pastor Dia Moodley, who was arrested in November while delivering a street sermon. Authorities had accused the 58-year-old of a religiously aggravated public order offense after comments about Islam and gender issues. Moodley spent 8 hours in custody before being released on bail. This month, police confirmed no further action would be taken, clearing him of wrongdoing. Legal advocates say the case raises ongoing concerns about free speech and religious expression in public spaces. I'm Bill Alexander.
1: This marks the second time Moodley has been arrested while preaching about Islam and transgender ideology during his evangelism efforts. Moodley and his supporters argued the repeated investigations reflect growing restrictions on Christian free speech. SRN News. Well, don't look now, but it pays big time if you're a CEO.
6: Company boards are rewarding their top executives for bigger profits and higher stock prices. The typical CEO compensation package rose 6% in 2025 to $17.7 million. The median pay for employees at those companies in the S&P earned $89,744, a 4.7% increase year over year. The CEO with the biggest compensation package? Tesla's Elon Musk, with a package valued at $132.3 billion, all in the form of stock awards. I'm Donna Water.
1: Former CIA official with top secret level clearance accused of stealing hundreds of gold bars worth more than $40 million from the federal government. David Rush was arrested and charged last week. More details at srnnews.com.
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0: Ever notice how sometimes we go too long without diving into God's Word? 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
2: Chris, of course, all our traits are controlled by our genes, and they've always been quite mysterious. Now, as the human genome has been decoded, the mystery of the origin of skin color has not been solved. We can't figure out what controls the genes. Evidently, there's something behind the genes that turns them on and off and controls how long they operate. Here at the Institute for Creation Research, we're researching this, and I predict that many of these plaguing problems will soon be solved. One thing for certain, it won't be solved by claiming the genes randomly mutated. They were created by an intelligent designer, the designer that's mentioned back in Genesis.
1: To find out more about creation science, visit us on the web at www.icr.org. 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

0: no fear. 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
1: 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Today, Pastor Redland turns to Luke 9, verse 23, as he begins a message entitled, Wherever He Leads.

idea about just being this free-spirited wanderer, that I'm just, you know, I'm in a sense along for the ride. I'm just letting life take me wherever it leads. But quite frankly, there are not so many options in life as to say I'm just not going anywhere. It's not one of those that has been part and parcel with your life. You're heading somewhere. You start to think about the options that are before us. Ultimately, there are only two destinations, and that is heaven or hell. Those are the only two. There's not a variety of places and a choice of conclusions, heaven or hell. There are only two directions. There is the broad way, and there is the narrow way. And there are only two to follow. Oh, I know that if I follow one, it means I'm following another, but there are ultimately only two to follow, and that is the Savior, Jesus, or self. Someone aptly said in a short, memorable, poetic statement, there are just two choices on the shelf, pleasing God or pleasing self. Over the last few weeks, we have been asking ourselves the question, where are you headed? And today, we bring that question to a conclusion with this message. And the answer to it today, where are you headed? The answer today that should be the answer to any follower of Christ. Now, if you know Christ personally, you may well call yourself a follower of Christ. I'm a Christian. The name itself means I'm a little Christ. I'm trying to live a life that is pleasing to Him. So if you are, by your own acknowledgement, a follower of Christ, then the conclusion to where are you headed should be wherever He leads. Wherever He leads. That means that I am turning over the course, the direction of my life to one that I have of my own admission said, I'm following Him. So as followers of Christ, what does that start to look like and to what is He actually calling us? The terms, quite frankly, are high. And He doesn't confuse it. He doesn't paint it in some rosy hues. He says it quite directly. Your Bibles are open right now to Luke chapter 9. Look at verse 23. And He said to them all, if any man will come after Me, let him deny himself and take up his cross daily and follow Me. We're going to break this down in three more general or broader statements, but today we're going to start out with some determinations. Determinations, who will I follow and where are they going? And then decisions, what is this going to cost? And then at least consider the accompanying distractions. What about other people? But let's begin today with the determinations. Who will I follow? Where are they going? Let's begin under this determinations. Who will I follow? This is, first of all, something that we'll mention as somewhat of an aside, but I hope it's fairly obvious, but let's say it so that we're certain. This is not an if you will follow. It is a who you will follow. It's not an if. Because all of us are going to follow someone. Now you might say, well, I'm following myself. Okay, you're still following a course that is laid out. And if we go no further than self, we are actually following, we might think ourself, but we're following a course that self always follows. It always ends in a specific conclusion. Joshua said it this way. In Joshua chapter 24, verse number 15, he said, if it seem evil to you to serve the Lord, he said, I acknowledge you may think that's a bad deal and I don't want to serve Him. He says, okay, nobody's twisting your arm.
You

0: have to make that decision for yourself. If it seems evil to you to serve the Lord, he says, okay, then choose you this day whom you will serve, whether the gods which your father served on the other side of the flood, the gods of the Amorites in whose land ye dwell. He said, go ahead, figure out who you're going to serve. You're going to serve someone, and if you've concluded, I'm going to serve me, then you're going to serve the gods of the world. He says, but as for me and my house, we will serve the Lord. He said, you're going to serve someone. This is not an if. It is an who are you going to serve. So if you're going to follow Jesus, I would submit it's very important that we understand where is he going and who is he. So who is he? Well, the disciples did recognize that. In fact, in Luke chapter 9, which is a powerful passage of Scripture, it covers some very significant events and then some significant transitions. But the disciples recognized something. If you back up a little bit in Luke chapter 9, look down at verse number 18. And it came to pass, as he was alone praying, his disciples were with him, and he asked them, saying, whom say the people that I am? They answering said, John the Baptist. But some say Elias, and others say that one of the old prophets is risen again. He said, well, this is what some people are saying. They're saying this and this and this. But that wasn't so important to Jesus as what did the disciples think? And so notice what he says next. He says, but, okay, whom say ye that I am? Peter answering said, the Christ of God. When you attach Christ to the person of Jesus, you have said a whole lot of truth. Christ, what does this mean? Well, it means anointed one, chosen one. It means, in no uncertain terms, that Peter is acknowledging Jesus, you are the one that we have been looking for. You are Messiah. What a statement. Now, the disciples recognize this, but all throughout Scripture, we have this affirmation from so many different sources as to who is this really. In fact, not only do the disciples recognize this, let's just back up a little bit and think through the angelic conclusion. This is who he is. The angel said it in Luke chapter 2, verse number 11, for unto you is born this day in the city of David a Savior, which is, here it is again, Christ the Lord. This is the one you've been looking for. You say, well, sure. So these are all people that are close to Jesus. The disciples say it. The angels say it. Yeah, well, listen to who else acknowledge it. The devils say it. The demonic host acknowledge he is the Christ. The Bible says it this way in Luke chapter 4, verse number 40 and 41. Now, when the sun was setting, all they that had any sick with divers diseases brought them unto him, and he lay his hands on them, on every one of them, and healed them. Verse 41, and devils also came out of many, crying out and saying, thou art the Christ, the Son of God. And he, rebuking them, suffered them not to speak, for they knew that he was the Christ. You know, it's not only those who are trying to make Jesus something that they wanted him to be. Even the demonic host can do nothing but acknowledge, we know who you are. You are the Son of God. You are the Christ. Christ himself bears witness to the fact that I am exactly who you have said that I am. He acknowledges this in multiple places, but one of the places is in Luke chapter 4, when on the Sabbath day, Jesus goes into the synagogue and they hand him the scriptures, and Jesus turns specifically to Isaiah chapter 61. And he begins to read verses 1 through 3 in our Luke passage. It's said this way. Jesus starts to read and he says, the Spirit of the Lord is upon me, because he hath, here it is, anointed me. There is some special anointing on Jesus Christ to do what? To preach the gospel to the poor. He has sent me to heal the brokenhearted, to preach deliverance to the captives, recovering of sight to the blind, to set at liberty them that are bruised, to preach the acceptable year of the Lord. And he closed the book and gave it again to the minister and sat down. And all eyes, the Bible says, and the eyes of all of them that were in the synagogue were fastened on him. And he began to say to them, "This day is the scripture fulfilled in your ears." Can you imagine? I mean, it was when Jesus finishes, you could have literally heard a pin drop on that dusty stone floor in the synagogue. I mean, people are looking at him. Did he just say what we think he said? Yes, he did. This day, the scriptures fulfilled in your ears. The one you've been looking for, the promised one, Messiah, the anointed one, that's me. Let me ask you, do you know who Jesus is? If you know who he is, what implication does that have in your life? It's huge. We have to begin because we've got some important determinations to make. I better know who he is. Okay, so I know who you are. Now, Jesus, where are you going? Where are you going to lead me? If I'm following you, I want to know, where are you headed? Good question. Again, in Luke chapter 9, we see one of the great benevolent miracles of Jesus. It was the feeding of the thousands. We refer to it as the feeding of the 5,000, but it's the feeding of the thousands. He takes a boy's little lunch, he breaks the bread, he breaks the fish, and thousands are fed. Now, let me ask you, knowing he's Messiah, who doesn't want a Messiah that can feed the thousands? Wow, the fame of Jesus just continues on this meteoric rise. We want that kind of Messiah. But this wonderful miracle marks a shift in Jesus' ministry. It really is what some refer to as the conclusion of the great Galilean ministry, where Jesus now appears to singularly set his sights on a place where few would be willing to follow. What does Jesus start to say? Again, Luke chapter 9, if you're still there, look down at verse number 51. Luke number 51, he starts to set his sights on Jerusalem and something that is going to happen. It is part and parcel with heading toward Jerusalem, and that is the cross.
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1: With SRN News, I'm Jason Walker. The debate over immigration enforcement is continuing in Washington.
2: Former acting ICE director Jonathan Fahey is speaking on conditions inside ICE detention facilities amid ongoing debate over immigration enforcement and border security.
3: These ICE facilities are generally, and I can't speak for what's going on there at this moment, but they're generally safer, more sanitary. These people are getting three meals a day, access to medical care, access to attorneys. They are treated very well, probably better than state facilities, probably better than federal prisons.
1: Vice President J.D. Vance at Wednesday's cabinet meeting where they discussed the fraud task force.
4: The fact that we have dedicated presidential leadership is really what's made this possible, because it does require, we've got great people around the table, but sometimes these agencies don't know how to work together at the lower level, and that's one of the things we've had to turn on and force with the fraud task force.
1: And one key area where the feds are investigating, well, try food stamp programs all across the nation.
4: We send hundreds of billions of dollars to the states to administer the food stamp program. The federal government has no insight into whether those food stamps are going to people who are legally entitled or whether those people actually even exist. And so we're working on a number of mechanisms to actually force the states to verify that the people who receive these benefits are actually entitled to them.
1: Well, the Trump administration placing additional sanctions on Iran as part of an economic pressure campaign targeting the Iranian agency that's trying to control shipping through the Strait of Hormuz. The move is the latest U.S. effort to use economic leverage on top of military action again to push Tehran's leadership into an agreement to hopefully end the war soon. This is SRN News. Christians all around the world are learning that worship comes with danger sometimes. Here's correspondent Ken Lorman.
5: Advocacy groups warn that millions can't worship freely because of persecution. Violence continues in places like the Democratic Republic of the Congo, where militant attacks have killed dozens this month. Meanwhile, authorities in China have arrested church leaders in a widening crackdown. Christians are urged to pray for persecuted believers worldwide. Ken Lorman reporting.
1: More than 380 million Christians worldwide face high levels of persecution or discrimination. That's a word from recent reports. Now, that's roughly 1 in 7 believers around the globe. Pressure especially severe in parts of Africa and Asia, where many as 1 in 5 and 2 in 5 Christians are persecuted. This is SRN News. Police chief in Minneapolis stepping down.
6: Minneapolis Police Chief Brian O'Hara has resigned. O'Hara was hired in 2022 to oversee reforms following the police killing of George Floyd. Mayor Jacob Frey says O'Hara was facing disciplinary action for interfering with an investigation into his allegedly having intimate relationships with city employees. O'Hara is accused of deleting a contact card from his city-issued cell phone, and the mayor had told O'Hara that he would be fired. He chose to resign instead. The city has 17 open complaints against O'Hara, separate from the investigation that resulted in his disciplinary action. I'm Donna Water.
1: Crews resuming the search for 9 people presumed killed at a Washington State paper mill. That where a chemical tank ruptured. Officials say it could be one of the deadliest U.S. workplace accidents in years. More details at srnnews.com.
0: You do what you do because it's important to you, or you're stuck in a rut. The first brings you in line with your purpose and passion. The second avoids risks, seeks easy rewards, and is complacent, afraid to try. The first is willing to follow God's adventure. The second is certain nothing is safe if they do. The rut you find yourself in won't allow you to move to the place God made for you. Do what's important to you because it was first important to God. 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

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Like a time of rest after a big race. 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Jesus, what you need, just when you need him. 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
1: Texas Children's Hospital is forced to stop gender madness. This is Matt Staver with Freedom's Call. The U.S. Department of Justice announced a settlement with Texas Children's Hospital in which the hospital committed to never again carry out gender mutilation on minors. The hospital also agreed to open the nation's first clinic to help restore those victims and fully fund it for 5 years. In 2023, a whistleblower provided evidence that the hospital continued to secretly administer gender hormones to minors even after the Texas legislature had made it illegal. This prompted Texas Attorney General Ken Paxton to launch an investigation. Under the settlement, the hospital will pay $10 million to cover its fraudulent billing of Texas Medicaid by coding gender procedures as completely different procedures. It also requires the hospital to fire and irrevocably terminate hospital privileges for five doctors who

0: I will stand up, even when it would be easier to sit down.
1: I will speak out when it seems easier to shut up.
2: I will be strong when God takes my weakness.
0: I will have hope when I give up my doubts.
3: Peace will visit when I wave goodbye to fear.
2: Doing good can still happen even when I'm weary.
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1: I can.
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There's a call comes ringing o'er the restless waves. Send the light, send the light. There are souls to

0: like father, like son. Well, usually that phrase is used in a negative way. More often than not, it points to how sons follow in their father's mistakes. And surprisingly, that's true even of the greatest men of faith in the Old Testament. Welcome to Through the Bible. As the Bible bus pulls up to Genesis 26, we're going to see how Abraham's sins were passed on to his son Isaac, proving, as Dr. J. Vernon McGee liked to say, that there's no generation gap when it comes to sin. I'm Steve Schwetz, your host, inviting you to climb aboard. And as you find your seat, Greg and I have got a few letters to share from our fellow listeners.
1: We do. And of course, it's just the last few days of letter month, which is something Dr. McGee started, and we've carried on a tradition every May and every December. We just say, would you take a minute and tell us your story? And we're so glad that listeners have. This first one is pretty exciting. I'd like you to read this.
0: Yeah, our first note comes from a listener who, in this case, didn't give his name. He wrote, I began listening from prison on a forbidden radio headset. And for some reason, once the radio was left to me by a prisoner who was going home, the rules changed and it wasn't contraband anymore. It only picked up a few channels, including a Christian one. That was April of 1996. And a miracle happened in my heart when I got on the Bible bus. So I stayed on the bus after my release 4 months later and now continue to ride even 30 years later. What a glorious journey.
1: And earlier this month, Steve, we read a gentleman that had a meth addiction and through the Bible helped him. We've had so many of those testimonies over the decades of people that, you know, we would consider in really a rough place in life, real low spot. And yet God's word just reaches them. And I just love the idea of a guy listening, you know, secretly on headphones and in prison. And now 30 years later, he's still listening.
0: Yeah.
1: All right. We also have a listener named Honora who shares this. What a blessing to discover your outstanding radio and online Bible studies. I officially hopped onto the Bible bus back in 2020. I had occasionally listened to, quote, that pastor with a funny Texas drawl, unquote, but didn't understand that it was a journey to study God's word and that Pastor McGee was inviting me and everyone to experience it together. I will be very soon finishing my first tour on the Bible bus. Having been raised with rituals instead of a relationship, I was blessed to be saved at the age of 52, which also led to my dear old mom, now with the Lord, to be saved at 74.
0: Wow.
1: There are thousands upon thousands of Christ followers who are, just like me, starving for spiritual nourishment. Through a thorough, systematic study of the Bible with Dr. McGee, the saints not only get fed spiritual food, but grow more mature in our faith in God, the Father, and ever closer to the Lord Jesus Christ. I thank God for those hours of listening, learning, and loving God's word as a gift to His children. And I hope to keep listening for as long as God wills it for me. And then the letter closes this way. I'm giving a special donation this year to have the Bible bus receive a complete body haul and the works because of all the turmoil in the world right now.
0: Wow.
1: What a great letter.
0: Yeah, thank you, Honora, for the encouragement and just the testimony. Maybe you're out there and you're in your 50s or 70s and you're a little skeptical and you haven't yet trusted Christ. It's never too late. As long as you have breath in your lungs, you can trust Christ for your salvation. We'd encourage you to do that today. Greg, why don't you pray for us as we begin our study?
1: Father, it never ceases to amaze us at the creative ways that your word breaks into people's lives. And we play such a small part in just holding out the word of life and giving the bread of life out. And yet you do all of the important work and transforming souls and breaking through circumstances. And we just want to praise you for that and pray you will continue to do it even today as the program goes out. In Jesus' name, amen.
0: Now our study of Genesis 26 on Through the Bible continues with Dr. J. Vernon McGee.
2: Now, friends, I come today to the 26th chapter of the book of Genesis. If you have your Bible, turn there. And if you have our notes and outlines, be sure and use them. And may I also add, if you do not have notes and outlines, we invite you to write in and ask for yours today. Now, frankly, when I was a much younger preacher than I am now, chapters like this worried me, especially here in the book of Genesis, when there's so many exciting chapters. And very frankly, when you read this chapter here, it doesn't seem to be very exciting. In fact, it isn't. It's rather colorless, uninteresting. fact, it's sort of blah when you read it. And especially when you have an exciting man like Abraham here before this, then you have the exciting man Jacob that's coming before us now. And this chapter is all about Isaac. In fact, it's the only chapter that's really all about Isaac. And it doesn't seem to be very exciting. All he does is dig wells. And yet, in later years, I've come to examine these chapters and have found out that God has a message here for us also. In fact, a very important message, because we need to recognize that what Paul said is quite accurate. In Romans 15:4, he says, "For whatsoever things were written aforetime were written for our learning, that we through patience and comfort of the Scriptures might have hope." And this is a chapter to give some of us patience, because very frankly, I think this is a chapter for folk like some of us. I must say I come under this category, but don't get the impression by just reading this chapter, this is all God wants. I'm glad the Lord had a man around like Abraham and a man like Jacob and a man like David, because they were go-getters and they were aggressive, and that God can use also. But this chapter has a great message for many of us, and I'm sure that we're going to get it. Because, again, Paul said all Scripture is given by inspiration of God, and it's profitable for doctrine, for reproof, for correction, for instruction in righteousness, that the man of God may be perfect, truly furnished unto all good works. Now, with that thought in mind, let's come to Genesis 26. Here Isaac, the beloved son, has the covenant confirmed to him. And then we find him dropping into the same sin of unbelief that his father Abraham did. And then we see him digging these wells in the land of Gerar. This doesn't seem to be very exciting, but there's a message here for us. And so today, let's not miss it. I'm reading now Genesis 26, verse 1. "There was a famine in the land beside the first famine that was in the days of Abraham, and Isaac went unto Abimelech, king of the Philistines, unto Gerar." Now, this is the second famine that's mentioned. You remember the famine in the days of Abraham, and Abraham and Lot, they took off for Egypt. And notice what happens now. "And the Lord appeared unto him and said, Go not down unto Egypt. Dwell in the land which I shall tell thee of." Now, why did God say that to this man, Isaac? Well, he had an example before him of his father who ran off down to the land of Egypt. That reveals the fact that like father, like son, that sins are carried from father to son. And you can talk about the generation gap all you want to, but there's no generation gap of sin. It just flows right from one to the other. And generally, the son makes very much the same mistake that the father did, unless something intervenes. Now, God says to this man Isaac at the time of the famine, "Go not down into Egypt. Dwell in the land which I shall tell thee of. Sojourn in this land, and I will be with thee." Now, listen to God as he confirms the covenant that he'd made with Abraham. "And I will bless thee, for unto thee and unto thy seed I will give all these countries, and I will perform the oath which I swear unto Abraham thy father." Now, you can see that God is merely confirming the covenant that he had made with Abraham. He says to Isaac, "Don't leave the land. Don't go to Egypt. I want to confirm my covenant that I made with Abraham with you. I'll give you this land." Now, not only that, verse 4 now, "And I will make thy seed to multiply as the stars of heaven. I will give unto thy seed all these countries, and in thy seed shall all the nations of the earth be blessed." Now, that is a repetition of the covenant God made to Abraham. And that is, that'd be a seed that would be the line that would have that land. And the land was involved. and he'd be a blessing to all nations. That's important to see. Now, he says, because that Abraham obeyed my voice and kept my charge, my commandments, my statutes, and my laws. Now, up to this point, God had not given any laws, that is, the Mosaic system. Abraham wasn't in under it at all. But the important thing is that when God told Abraham something, Abraham believed God and acted upon that. Abraham believed God and acted upon it. And that's the demonstration of faith today. We have too many people, they complain about there's no reality. A lady came in to talk to me some time ago, and she said, I believe, but I don't feel anything, and I'm not sure, and my, what a feeling of uncertainty. Well, you didn't have to talk to her long to find out that there's no action in her life whatsoever. She was just sitting in the corner, twiddling her thumbs and saying, I believe, and then expecting the house probably to fall in on her or some great something to take place. Well, that won't happen. When you believe God, you act upon God. If you should call me up right now and say, Dr. McGee, you go down to the bank there in downtown Los Angeles, I've just put a certain amount of money down there for you, and I want you to go down there to get it. What do you think I'd do? Just sit right here the rest of the day? No, my friend, if you know me, you'll know that by the time that you are through speaking on the telephone, I will have had my hat on my head and I'll start walking. I'll be down there. Faith is what you act on. It's something that you step out on. Abraham believed God. God counted it righteousness. And God now says to Isaac, I want you to be that kind of a man also. Now, verse 6, and Isaac dwelt in Gerar, and the men of the place asked him of his wife, and he said, she's my sister. Now, Gerar's to the south. Abraham and Isaac all lived in the south part of that country. And actually, Abraham had come into the land way up in Shechem, up in the northern part. But he ended up by living down at Hebron, the place of communion. Now, Isaac dwelt in Gerar, and the man of the place asked him of his wife, and he said, she's my sister, for he feared to say, she's my wife, lest, said he, the man of the place should kill me for Rebekah, because she was fair to look upon. And believe me, we've already found out that she was a very beautiful person. But now Isaac again is repeating the sin of his father. Now, God warned him not to go to Egypt. He didn't go to Egypt, but he went to Gerar. And here in the land of Gerar, why, he says to Rebekah, as he saw the men of that place casting glances toward Rebekah, said, you tell them that you're my sister, not my wife. Now, the difference between Abraham and Isaac is that Abraham told a half a lie, and Isaac told a whole one. It was cut out of whole cloth, the one that he's telling. Now, he says in verse 8, it came to pass, when he had been there a long time, that Abimelech, king of the Philistines, looked out at a window and saw, and behold, Isaac was sporting with Rebekah, his wife. He's making love to her, by the way. Or, as the saying is today, they were having a love in. And it came to pass, when he had been there a long time, that Abimelech, king of the Philistines, looked out at the window and saw, and behold, Isaac was sporting with Rebekah his wife. And Abimelech called Isaac and said, behold, of a surety, she's thy wife. And how saidest thou, she's my sister? And Isaac said unto him, because I said, lest I die for her. And Abimelech said, what is this that thou hast done unto us? One of the people might lightly have lain with thy wife, and thou shouldst have brought guiltiness upon us. In other words, Isaac had put these people in danger of committing a sin. Then he goes on to say, and Abimelech charged all his people, saying, he that toucheth this man or his wife shall surely be put to death. Now, Abimelech became a very good friend of Isaac. Isaac had the respect of the community, just as Abraham did. Both of them are outstanding men. We are not apt to get that impression, by the way, from the rest of this chapter, and that's the reason I mention it here. He that toucheth this man or his wife shall surely be put to death. Then Isaac sowed in that land and received in the same year 100-fold, and the Lord blessed him. God's with him, you see, and that is the blessing that God promised to these people from the day called Abraham, was an earthly blessing. Well, later on, when he put them in that land, he says, I'll bless you in your basket. That is, I'll fill it with foodstuff. And God made that good when they were walking in fellowship with him. Now, he's not promised us that. He's promised us spiritual blessings. We are told we're blessed with all spiritual blessings.

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1: With SRN News, I'm Jason Walker. U.S. military striking another vessel transporting drugs in the eastern Pacific, killing two men. Hours earlier, U.S. forces had launched another strike on a drug boat within the same region, killing one man. U.S. forces have carried out new defensive strikes on an Iranian military site after downing four Iranian attack drones. Those strikes come after President Trump asserted Wednesday Iran is negotiating on fumes. Iranians are getting back online.
2: Iranians are beginning to regain internet access after authorities ended a months-long shutdown after the United States and Israel attacked Iran on February 28. The decision to lift some restrictions this week come as negotiators appear to be closing in on a more permanent truce. Apps like YouTube and Instagram are still heavily restricted. Many Iranians fear access could be cut off again at a moment's notice. At the same time, the Iranian government is placing further distribution restrictions on foreign media operating within the country. I'm Lisa Dwyer.
1: Former Attorney General Pam Bondi facing a health challenge following her recent departure from office. We have more on that story now, the latest concerning her illness. Here's correspondent John Scott.
3: Bondi, 60 years old, has been diagnosed with thyroid cancer and is currently undergoing treatment, with reports indicating she is recovering. The diagnosis came shortly after she was removed from her post in April. While Bondi has not publicly commented, supporters have praised her strength. Despite the illness, she has been appointed to a federal advisory council on artificial intelligence policy, continuing her role in public service. John Scott reporting.
1: And this is SRN News. A new law is aimed at protecting places of worship across the country. Correspondent Bill Alexander.
4: At least four states have passed legislation this year, making it a crime to disrupt religious services. Following a high-profile protest inside a Minnesota church, supporters, largely Republican lawmakers, say the measures go beyond existing trespassing laws to ensure people can worship in peace and help prevent clashes, especially amid concerns over violence targeting faith communities. Many houses of worship remain on edge over recent mass shootings and acts of violence targeting religion groups. I'm Bill Alexander.
1: United Bible Societies marking a major milestone with a renewed global mission. Now the fellowship of the 156 Bible Societies celebrating 80 years with a new declaration titled The Bible for Tomorrow. It was announced at a gathering this past week in Jakarta. And this is SRN News. Well, youngsters all around the world born in conflict are now getting a little help when it comes to simply playing.
4: The LEGO Foundation committed $97 million to expand International Rescue Committee programs that use play to help millions of children learn and recover. Children who are born in conflict have their childhood stolen from them, but giving children a bit of their childhood back is the goal here. The five-year partnership wants to reach 5 million children across East Africa and the Middle East.
1: Many kids who've won the Scripps National Spelling Bee have taken a comprehensive approach to their preparation, using private coaches, paying for word lists, and whatnot. But then there's a youngster like Sarv Darvain. He finished third last year. He's back in the finals again this year. How does he get ready? He reads the dictionary every day. More details at srnnews.com.
5: You never know how much stuff you have until you have to move. 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Some good memories, some not so good. When God wants us to grow, it's kind of like moving day. To move forward, we have to sift through the clutter. Life has a way of heaping junk on us, and for us to move, we have to find it, box it, and toss it. 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
1: Well, you got the right word, discipline.
2: 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This is Focus on the Family Minute, and Dr. Gary Chapman suggests some ways to say no to certain things.
1: It is discipline. And I remember when our kids were still at home, of course, our kids are grown now, but when our kids were still at home, of course, I was a pastor, and I had all the things that go with that. Every pastor knows all of that. You know, it's a 24-hour job. I would arrange in my schedule, if I knew I had something that I had to do at church that night, I would arrange to be home at 3 o'clock in the afternoon when the kids came home. And I'd have time with them, homework or whatever, before dinner. And then I'd go back to the church. But I spent that time with them. But that's discipline. Because there's always something you could be doing during that time, you know.
3: Oh, yeah.
1: And we have to say no to some things in order to say yes to the family.
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1: And inspired the programming.
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An innocent man died a criminal's death. But even death would never contain this kind

come to the end of your rope, and God can either lengthen your rope or release you to share stories of his faithfulness. The Bible tells us about Job, who had extensions to a rope he wasn't sure he could hold on to. Then there was Daniel, who was released to share stories of God's goodness. The truth is, everyone can come to the place of sharing God's faithfulness, because that's what God has always been. Endure, stand strong, persevere. Your story is gonna be amazing. 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
2: The children were frightened. All about them were the strange sounds of the night. Their car had broken down on a little used highway west of the city, and they had no choice but to walk down that almost abandoned road until they found a farmhouse where they could call for help. Fortunately, their father was with them. Somehow their fears took on a different dimension when he was there. Without him, they were afraid of everything. But when he was by their side, they took comfort in his courage. So they simply feared getting separated from him, or feared that they would call and he wouldn't hear. But never did they fear his being overpowered. There appeared to be a light in the distance now, and it just might mean help. But to get to that light, they would have to open an old wooden gate, walk down a narrow, winding path where there was no light at all, and move carefully through a grove of trees. It was at that point that Sandy, the youngest of the children, was heard to cry out, "Dad, no! Don't take us down that dark road. We don't want to go." "Dad, we're scared." Then there was a pause, and she added, "Okay, Dad. If there's no other way, let's go. But Dad, stick to us like super glue." What little Sandy was saying to her father was, "If it's all the same to you, Dad, let's find another route. Let's find another way to get where we're going. The road seems to us, Dad, like it's filled with the sound of enemies. But Dad, if there's no other way, if we have to go that route, stay so close to us that you're literally carrying us down that dark, unknown path to the light." Sandy just may have echoed our feelings about life. Most of us realize we live in a world dominated by darkness, but we're encouraged to fear not because our Father is with us. We've been told He'll never leave us or forsake us. He has promised to lead us back into the sunlight of eternity and stay with us through the dark shadows along the way. But at every turn, we hear the sounds of the enemies. At every turn, we see the signs of the enemy. And we realize there lurk in the shadows dangers, testings, trials, temptations. We'd rather find another way to get where we're going if it's all the same to God. And so we cry out, "Lord, if it be possible, try another way. One not so filled with difficulties." But often our Father simply puts His arms about us, draws us close to His side, and whispers to us, "Child, this is the best way there is to get you where you need to go." Now, we're not always sure how to respond. Maybe we can learn a lesson from Sandy. Perhaps the best answer would be, "Lord, if there's any other way, take it. If not, let's go. But Lord, stick to me like super glue." If you can understand that principle, you're on the way, at least, to understanding the next statement in the model prayer. It's a statement often misunderstood and often overlooked, but it was of vital interest to Jesus, so vital that He used it to draw to a conclusion this series of life-changing illustrations on how the Christian should pray. The statement, you'll recall, is this: "Lead us not into temptation, but deliver us from evil." Jesus has been teaching His disciples to pray. not giving them words to recite, mind you, but giving them principles to follow, principles that would effectively communicate the heart of God to man and the heart of man to God. Now, it was evident very early, you recall, in this model prayer that the emphasis was not going to be on our needs and our wants and our feelings. The emphasis was going to be on who God was and what God wanted to do to bring his kingdom into preeminence on earth as it was in heaven. Now, one obvious necessity was that God's will must preempt man's. God is God. He knows what's best. So the Christian, praying in harmony with the model Jesus outlined, first exalts the character of God by honoring the name of God, and then he surrenders to the will of God by honoring the kingdom of God. Now, you may remember it was at that point that man was taught how to petition God for his basic needs. Three things were evident. Those petitions were to be for one day at a time. They were to be for the needs of the whole body of Christ, not just theirs. And they were to be for the basic necessities of life rather than the unnecessary niceties of life that the Christian had just decided he had to have. And then you may recall from last week's lesson, Jesus taught his disciples what it means to ask for forgiveness. He taught them how to link their forgiveness of others with a prayer for his forgiveness of them. And he even paused to explain to this amazed group of followers that unless they forgave their brothers, God would not forgive them. That brings us to today's lesson. It is at this point that Jesus confidently looks at the future and teaches his disciples to ask him to lead them. Incorporated in that request, there was going to be an amazing premise. That premise was this: even if they had to pass through Satan's fire, they were to ask God not to let them fall into Satan's arms. That's the essence of this penetrating statement that represented the final petition in Jesus' divine outline for prayer. He said, pray like this: lead us not into temptation, but deliver us from the evil one. Now, the first thought that comes to many minds is, how can this request be in harmony with James 1:13? James 1:13, you remember, says, when tempted, no one should say, God is tempting me. God can't be tempted by evil, and God can't tempt anyone. It's impossible. Then why ask God not to lead us where he can't lead us anyway? Do these two verses conflict with one another? No, beloved, these two verses cannot conflict with one another. Because all Scripture is God-breathed, and because no Scripture is of any private interpretation, and because every word of God proves true. So, as usual, not only do these verses not contradict each other, they actually illuminate one another. They explain one another. It's imperative, then, that we read the whole passage and not just the central part. It goes like this: blessed is the man who perseveres under trial, because when he has stood the test, he will receive the crown of life that God has promised to those who love him. When tempted, no one should say, God is tempting me, because God cannot be tempted by evil, nor does he tempt anyone. Don't be deceived, dear brothers. Every good, every perfect gift is from above, and comes down from the Father of heavenly lights, who does not change like shifting shadows. So that entire passage then tells a wonderful story. A story about a God whose name is perfect love and whose essence is perfect faithfulness. It tells a story of a people who belong to that God and the method he uses to conform those people to his image. That method is testing, trying, refining, purifying. It is pain that leads to power. The central portion of the passage indicates one thing is for sure: he will never entice his own to do evil as he's leading them through the trials. Never. He cannot do that and still be God. Instead, it says he is the author of everything that's good and everything that's complete, and above all, he is constant. He does not change like shifting shadows. So the passage confirms that God will not lead us into temptation, but he will indeed lead us through trials. Now, if you understand the difference between those two principles, this whole prayer ought to come to life before your eyes. So we're going to look at some words this morning, key words in this passage, to see if it will help illuminate the principle. The first word is the word lead. Lead us not into temptation. temptation. Jesus is asking us to pray to the Father and ask Him not to lead us into sin. But we've already determined He can't do that. God can't lead us into sin. So the question is, what does He mean by the word lead? The word lead used here, and particularly the word used in the Luke passage of the same phrase, is a word that might well be used of a shepherd. It doesn't simply portray one at the front of the pack with everyone following or one shouting directions to the troops. It has to do with the concept of one who gently guides and oversees. In fact, in many concordances, you'll see the phrase to bear or to carry added to the definition of to lead. So you see, the prayer is not for God not to drive us into the devil's camp. That He would not do. The prayer is saying, God, as You are gently carrying us through the storms of life, don't let the devil have the upper hand. It's not a slight difference, it's a great difference. But now, before we can fully understand this request, we must explore the meaning of the next key word. The next key word is translated in many of our Bibles, temptation. The word actually means to be put to the test to determine character. To be put to the test to determine character. Now, when it's used of Satan putting man to the test to cause him to fall or to do evil, the word temptation is adequate. But when it's used of God's dealings with its children, it always means to be tested to determine the strength of their character. So as you see on the illustration, the same incident might be a temptation from Satan and a test from God at the same time. The difference would be in their objectives. God's goal would never be for us to fall or fail, always that we'd be transformed in character into His likeness. But Satan's goal in the same situation would be never that we'd be translated into the image of God, but that we deny the presence of God, refute the purpose of God, or steal the glory of God. Now, we've used this illustration before, but suppose you get up tomorrow morning, go out to your car, and your battery is dead. And you have an important appointment. All appointments are important when they're ours, aren't they? You want to be on time. This is a test. God is discerning the character you possess relative to interruptions. He's saying, will you rest in Him and praise Him for the all things of life? He will be glorified if you do, and He will move into your situation and make the most of the problem. But don't you see, Satan, on the other hand, desires this to be a temptation to lose your temper, a temptation to demonstrate an impatient spirit, a temptation to use improper language, a temptation to vent your hostilities on others, thus destroying your testimony, a temptation to take matters in your own hands without stopping to consult the Lord and solving in the flesh what God wanted to solve in the spirit to get the glory. Or suppose you turn on the television tonight and you see something you shouldn't see. Now, that isn't hard to do these days. The word is out that television simply has changed its standards to conform to today's society, but that's not true. What it has done is remove its standards so the world can govern its choices. But nonetheless, you turn on the television and something comes on that you know you shouldn't see. And you know it. Now, that is a temptation from Satan to succumb to the lust of the flesh. But it is also a test from God to ascertain your character. God in you will shut it off immediately, not after you've watched it for a while. But how you respond will reveal to you, because God already knows, what your character is really like relative to holiness. So you can know how to approach God in prayer. Should you win the victory and respond immediately, God will be glorified, you will be encouraged, and Satan will be thwarted in his attempt to tempt you. He meant it for evil. God used it for good. So to be led, then, is to have the shepherd carrying you or guiding you through life, and to be tempted is to be exposed to life in such a way that God wants to test your character while Satan wants to draw you to evil. And we're to ask God to guide us in such a way that in our tests we will not fall victim to the evil one. Rather, we are to pray, "Dear Lord, deliver us." Well, that word deliver we have to look at next. The subject of deliverance is popular in our age. Now, maybe it's been popular at every age, but if you read books by the great Christian authors of days gone by, somehow you don't sense the same intensity of interest in this surface, in this subject, as you do in the 20th century. What Jesus meant when he prayed, "Deliver us from the evil one." The scripture is clear that all evil originates from the evil one, the father of lies. So the intent is for us to be delivered from the evil intents of a personal adversary named Satan. Now, there are several words used in the New Testament, translated deliver. The one used in this passage can best be defined, I think, to snatch or draw one from evil. The picture is one of someone suddenly realizing he's about to fall into a mire of quicksand, and he calls out for help, and someone reaches out, grabs him, and delivers him. It's the same word used by the chief priests and the scribes when Jesus was being crucified in Matthew chapter 27. They cried out, "He saved others. Himself he cannot save. If he is the King of Israel, let him now come down from the cross and we'll believe him. He trusted in God. Let God deliver him." Jesus, you see, was surrounded by the taunts of his enemies. He faced certain death and certain failure from man's point of view unless something happened, something supernatural. So his adversaries, energized by their chief adversary, Satan, dared his father to deliver him. Now it's imperative that we see how God delivered Jesus so we can understand how God delivers us. But first, let's see how Jesus prayed for deliverance, lest we be overcome today with theology that's attractive to the flesh at the expense of truth. Seeing the impending cross, Jesus prayed like this, "Father, if it be possible, let this cup pass from me. Nevertheless, thy will be done." In other words, Jesus prayed, "Thy kingdom come, thy will be done on earth as it is in heaven." He may have prayed, "Father, if there's any other way, let's take it. If not, stick to me like super glue." That's how Jesus prayed for deliverance. Now, how did God deliver him? He let him suffer innocently and die shamefully. You say, that's deliverance? Perfect deliverance. Had God done anything else, it would not have been possible for his kingdom to come, his will to be done on earth as it was in heaven. God's best demanded what appeared to be man's worst. God's plan demanded that he must die for us to live. Had Christ come down from that cross, walked away free, and set up a kingdom on earth, it would not have been the kingdom on earth as it would be in heaven. Sin had to be dealt with. Sin could only be dealt with by suffering and death. So God delivered Jesus by letting Jesus pass the test. Physically, the results indicated failure.

through the test. So his kingdom can come, his will be done on earth as it is in heaven. We need not fear either that the fire will be so intense that we will be burned. That's not possible. 1 Corinthians 10:13 reminds us there's no temptation seized you except what is common to man. God's faithful. He will not let you be tempted beyond what you can bear, but when you are tempted, he will provide a way out so you can stand up under it. A way out so you can stand up under it. God is faithful. He will not let the test exceed your capacity to bear the test or to pass the test successfully. He wants to provide you a way to stand up under the test, to bear up, to bear the test. You say, well, what's the way of escape? Beloved, the way of escape is the Word of God. It is man's way out of Satan's arms. It will not deliver us from the test, but it will bear us up in the test. You saturate your mind with the Word of God. You exercise your mind in the Word of God. You flood your heart with the Word of God. And then every time the heat in the furnace nears the boiling point, you turn your heart to the Word of God. The sword of the Spirit is the Word of God. The best example of this prayer request is one we studied only recently. It's found in Matthew chapter 4. There you recall we read that Jesus, being filled with the Spirit, was led by the Spirit into the wilderness, there to be tested by Satan. God's Spirit led God's Son right into the devil's backyard. Now, he did not lead him into temptation. He led him into the battle to lead him into victory. He did it so Jesus could be sifted or refined or proved by the fire of Satan's attacks. He knew it was in his son's heart. So he led him into the desert to take a test. A test he knew he could pass. Once there, you recall, Jesus refused physical food so that spiritual food might have the preeminence. And then when he was physically the weakest and thus potentially spiritually the strongest, Satan, who never has learned the difference, moved in. Three times he fired the heavy artillery at Jesus. Three times the Master responded, the Word of God, the Word of God, the Word of God. Nothing more, nothing less. There were no theological debates. There were no well-documented techniques, nor was there any divine intervention on the Father's part to remove Jesus from the battlefield or to remove the devil from the battlefield. The Father did not bind Satan, nor did he hedge him about so that he could not get to the Master. No, the Father's secret in defeating the devil was simple. His Son had stored up his Father's Word in his heart, and when the battle got tough, the Word came forth. Again and again, the Word came forth. Again and again, Satan fell, rebuffed, until after a final volley of spiritual ammunition, the adversary limped away from the battlefield defeated. And only then, once Satan had departed, did the angels come and minister. Jesus had desired the kingdom to be manifested on earth as it would be in heaven, so he had surrendered to do the Father's will. The Father's will meant a desert. The Father's will meant testing. The Father's will meant persecution. The Father's will meant to be spit on, to be cursed at, to be railed at, to be crucified. Jesus, no doubt, had prayed, "Lead us not into temptation, but deliver us from evil." Had the Father answered his prayer? To the letter. Three things then must exist if we're to have victory daily. The first one, saturation with the Word of God. The second is an understanding of the purposes of God. And the third is a surrender to the will of God. And beloved, then we can honestly pray like this. Dear Lord, for this one day, I pray that as you are leading me where I will be tested, let not the tests become temptations, but rather, Father, bear me up in your arms as you lead me into the battle, that with your word in hand we might watch the devil flee. Lead me not to be tempted, Lord, in the trials, not tempted to give up, not tempted to lose perspective, not tempted to fight the devil in my own strength, and not even tempted

0: to demand of you that you shackle the devil so he cannot find me. Lord, send him on, but bear me up, that the very trials that Satan has designed for evil will work together for good, to purify me, to remove the dross, to surface what really exists, so I can but trust you the more. Lord, take me down any road you choose, but stick to me like super glue. Every day we must pray like that. Not necessarily those words, but honoring those principles. Sure, the battle will go on. The enemy will attack. The conflict will continue to rage. Yes, God can remove the conflict, and God can remove us from the conflict, but usually he does neither. Because you see, he has a higher goal. He wants us to be tested that we might come forth as gold. His desire is that we pass through the fires, emerging more than conquerors, as in that flaming fire of old. God desires that the world around us see us go through the fire so they can see our God with us in the fire, delivering us from the evil one. I do not know what personal fires you may be passing through this morning. I know that some of them are intense. But I know one thing. You're not in that fire alone. God is there to deliver you. Not from it, in it. Daily, then, we must pray for that deliverance. Hourly, then, we maintain that vigil, that saturation with his word, so that when the attack comes, not if, when, he will indeed deliver us with a strong hand and with a mighty arm. He will be our rock. He will be our fortress. He will be our shield. And Satan, he will be God's defeated foe.
1: 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We pray God's richest blessing may be yours as he continues to live his life in you.
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2: Chris, of course, all our traits are controlled by our genes, and they've always been quite mysterious. Now, as the human genome has been decoded, the mystery of the origin of skin color has not been solved. We can't figure out what controls the genes. Evidently, there's something behind the genes that turns them on and off and controls how long they operate. Here at the Institute for Creation Research, we're researching this, and I predict that many of these plaguing problems will soon be solved. One thing for certain, it won't be solved by claiming the genes are randomly mutated. They were created by an intelligent designer, the designer that's mentioned back in Genesis.
1: To find out more about creation science, visit us on the web at www.icr.org. 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
3: Texas Children's Hospital is forced to stop gender madness. This is Matt Staver with Freedom's Call. The U.S. Department of Justice announced a settlement with Texas Children's Hospital in which the hospital committed to never again carry out gender mutilation on minors. The hospital also agreed to open the nation's first clinic to help restore those victims and fully fund it for 5 years. In 2023, a whistleblower provided evidence that the hospital continued to secretly administer gender hormones to minors even after the Texas legislature had made it illegal. This prompted Texas Attorney General Ken Paxton to launch an investigation. Under the settlement, the hospital will pay $10 million to cover its fraudulent billing of Texas Medicaid by coding gender procedures as completely different procedures. It also requires the hospital to fire and irrevocably terminate hospital privileges for 5 doctors who carried out the illegal procedures on minors. Stay informed at Liberty Counsel's website, lc.org.

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1: Let's face it, this child-rearing task is the most long-range project we ever attempt. 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Because there are many voices out there telling parents to give up, to bail out, to think only of themselves. And there will be many discouraging moments along the way. But as a father of two grown kids, I can tell you that the childhood years pass ever so quickly. And yet the rewards of doing that parenting job properly will last for a lifetime.
2: For more information on this topic, visit drdobsonminute.org.

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1: Welcome to the Word for Life, a daily study of Scripture with John Lanz, senior pastor of Bethel Baptist Church in Indianapolis, Indiana. There are moments in life that do not fully make sense until you look back on them later. At the time, they simply felt like another step in the journey. But over time, you begin to realize God was guiding you long before you recognized it. That is exactly what we see in Abraham's life. In today's message, we continue looking at the first altar Abraham built after arriving in the land God promised him. It was more than a pile of stones. It was a visible declaration that God had been faithful every step of the way. Now with today's message, here's Pastor John from the pulpit of Bethel Baptist.
2: If you haven't figured it out yet, and most of us have forgotten, this world is not our home. We're just passing through. And the tent was a reminder, those tent stakes that loosely gathered in the dust of the desert, those tent stakes that would wobble with the wind as it would blow through the tent, they were a reminder that it's temporary where you live. But the altar, no, he gathered stones. And he built an altar. And he took great effort. And he designed that altar to be something that would be of substance. Now, I want you to consider this first altar in Genesis chapter 12. God called Abraham to leave his homeland and to follow him to a land that he had never gone to before. First of all, he heard a voice that he had never heard before. God spoke to him. And that voice that he never heard before said to him, "Go to a land I'll show you." And with great faith, Abraham said, "I'll do that." Now, can you imagine that conversation when he went home to his wife and told him what they were going to do? "Hey, honey, I was just out on the banks of the Euphrates, and I heard a voice." "You heard a voice. What did the voice say?" "The voice said that we're to sell our house here in Ur and gather up all of our substance, and we're going to go to a land." "Well, what land are we going to go to?" "I don't know. But he said for us to go to a land." Hebrews puts it this way, that he went out not knowing whether he went. And as he's going on that journey, I can imagine Sarah thinking to herself, she never said it, we don't have it recorded in Scripture, but she probably thought, "Where in the world are we going?" And Abraham obeyed God, leaving the security and the familiarity, the everything that he knew. He left it behind and made the journey to a land. But you would think that if this man was making a decision of this consequence, of this level, trusting a voice he had never heard before, going to a place he had never seen before, before he would have left, he would have built an altar. But the truth is, he never built an altar before he left. He built the altar when he got there. I think that's the first lesson before we even get into the point of this. I think sometimes we in our Christian life, we so over-spiritualize things that we feel like we have to build an altar every single time God speaks. The lesson of Genesis chapter 12 is this, is that you follow what God tells you to do, and when you get there, you build the altar in recognition for what God has done. You see, the Bible says that the Lord will direct our steps. The truth is, he will direct our steps, but he expects you to move your feet. Yeah. And here's what happens. We get so spiritual about, "Well, God's called me to do this. I'm going to build an altar." No, don't build an altar. Move your feet, get to where God wants you to be. And when you get there, then you build the altar like Abraham did. And Abraham looks back and he says, I'm declaring in this moment that the God who spoke to me in Ur and has now, notice this verse 7, has appeared to me in the land of Canaan. Yeah.

Verse 7 again, this is key. The Bible says in verse number 7, the Lord appeared unto Abram and said unto thy seed, will I give you this land? And there he built an altar unto the Lord who appeared unto him. Now there's two things I want you to consider about this matter of the altar. Number one, Abraham's arrival. It tells us that when God called him, that he went forth unto the land of Canaan, and he came into the land of Canaan. Look again, verse number 5. I just love how that Moses writes it here in Genesis chapter 12, verse 5, in that last phrase. They went forth to go to the land of Canaan, and into the land of Canaan they came. Now, folks, there's about a 500 to 600 mile span in those little words that are there in that last phrase. It was a journey that he had to complete. He was a pilgrim over a period of time, and it required that he leave before he could arrive. So there's three marks of a pilgrim I want you to notice tonight. In a journey that you're on of faith, a journey of faith, number one, there is a departure. Did you notice what it says? God comes to him and says, I want you to leave your kindred, leave your country, and leave your father's house. Notice the progression. Leave your country, that's a larger area. Leave your kindred, that's the larger fan. And leave your father's house, that's your immediate family. He says, I want you to leave all that, and I'm going to take you to a land I will show thee. And then he says in verse number 4, that when he heard that promise, verse 4, he departed. That's the first mark of a pilgrim, is this departure. See it in verse number 4. So Abraham departed. Circle it in your Bible. The Lord spoke unto him, and he departed as the Lord had spoken unto him. What God said in verse 1, he did in verse number 4. He left his country, he left his kindred, he left his father's house. Now let's just consider what he left. He left Ur. We know from history that it was one of the most prosperous cities along the Euphrates River. It was a place of stability. It was a place of security. Abraham walked away from everything that was familiar because he heard a voice and he wanted to obey. And faith always begins with departure and obedience. What God calls us to leave, what God calls us to leave behind that is comfortable so that we can be faithful, is purposeful in God's mind. God said, I want you to leave. Leave your country. I want you to leave your kindred. I want you to leave your father's house. But notice, not only a pilgrim has departure, number two, a pilgrim has direction. The Bible says in verse 5 that they went forth to go into the land of Canaan. Now, God hadn't revealed to him that the land of Canaan was the place that they were going to go, but that was the direction that they went. And then the Bible says very clearly that they came into the land of Canaan. And what I noticed about Abraham was this, that Abraham didn't run from God like Jonah did. Abraham didn't run from God's call. He did exactly what he was told to do. He moved toward the promise that God has spoken. And here's a lesson for all of us, that faith that is going to be a faith that becomes sight requires that it be centered on what God says in his word. What God says in his word is confirmed by our obedience to God's word. So first, he departed. Secondly, he had direction. But thirdly, I want you to notice he had determination. Verse 6 says that he passed through the land of, under the place of Shechem, under the plain of Moriah, and the Canaanite was then in the land. Now I want you to notice he passed through. Circle that line, that phrase, underline it in your Bible, because that's the definition of a true pilgrim. A pilgrim is one who's just passing through. We don't put down roots. We simply pass through. He traded a permanent house for a temporary tent. Pilgrims don't live on permanent lives in permanent places. They live in temporary places with a permanent faith. Honestly, he was living in a tent, and I'm going to be honest, I don't like tent camping. Is there anybody here that likes tent camping? When I was pastoring in West Virginia, I had a deacon who had three boys, and they loved to camp. And they would text me every time they would go camping, and they'd say, just want you to know we're going to be out camping for the next 5 days in the Washington National Forest. We're going to have tents and campfires, and it's going to be a great time. And I didn't know how to respond. I just responded back and said, I'll pray for you. That's all I could say. Camping to me is a Holiday Inn Express with a Tempur-Pedic mattress and cinnamon buns the next morning. Say amen. That's roughing it right there. Abram was really roughing it.
He was living in a desert of sorts. He was camping in a tent where it was not a pleasant experience, and it required great determination.

determination. And in that determination, he was looking for something. He was looking for a land that God has promised, but he was also looking for a home that God was building. He was looking for a city that had foundations whose builder and maker was God. Here, we find in Abram is the mark of a pilgrim. Departure, direction, and determination. That's how he arrived in the land. But I want you to notice the second thought. When faith becomes sight, God required that Abram leave so he could arrive. But secondly, when he arrived, God appeared. You see it in verse number 7. The Lord appeared unto Abram. Circle that word appeared in your Bible. And then go to verse number 1 and circle the word spoke. The Lord had said unto Abram, circle the word said if you would please. You see, the first time that Abraham encountered God, God was just speaking to him. But in the second encounter, God appeared unto him. The journey began when God spoke. The altar was built when God appeared. The Hebrew word for the word appeared means to be seen, to make oneself clear. And God revealed himself in such a way to Abram that it was personal and unmistakable that God himself had led him there. God appeared and confirmed the promise. He restated. He said, unto thy seed will I give, notice this, underline it in your Bible, verse 7, I will give this land. In verse number 1, look at the initial promise that he heard. He says, get thee out of thy country and from thy kindred and thy father's house unto a land. You see, it was by faith that he stepped out to go to a land. It was sight when he saw the land. And in doing so, when God appeared in that moment, God allowed Abraham to be so moved that he built that altar. He built that altar again, not at the beginning of the journey, but at the end. And then that journey even continued in the land. And he kept building altars again and again. I think what I get from this is this, that, you know, we often talk about faith becoming sight, and we talk about it so spiritually. Oh, that brother passed on and went to glory, and his faith became sight. And it does. Our faith becomes sight when we pass and we go to heaven because our faith is in Jesus Christ, who's our Savior, who gives us the promise of heaven. I'm not belittling that, and I'm not saying that that's not accurate. Our faith does become sight when we get to heaven. Say amen if you agree with that. But did you realize here on earth, our faith can become sight? There are times that God leads us in such a way that he tells us when we get to a point that he's done something that only he can do, it's as if he makes himself clear and he says, I want you to understand, I did this. I did this in this moment. And Abram, in that moment when God appeared, said to God, I recognize you brought me here. And I recognize you kept your word and you're worthy of my worship.

As we close today, take a moment to reflect on the places in your life where God has been faithful. There are moments we move past too quickly, prayers He answered, doors He opened, strength He provided, and seasons where He carried us farther than we realized at the time. Abraham built altars because he understood something important. Faith is strengthened when we stop long enough to remember the goodness of God. Maybe today is a good day to pause and recognize His faithfulness in your own journey. Not just what God has done for others, but what He has done for you. 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

Before we hear a well-known hymn about the blood of Jesus, I'd like to share a couple of inspirational maxims I read recently. And these have nothing to do with the hymn, but they do have everything to do with this new day. Here's the first. Somebody said that every sunrise brings a new beginning. Seize it. And then here's the second. You hold the pen of your life story. Write it well.

0: Don't get the idea that being saved or walking with God will keep you from being tempted. Jesus was tempted. He was perfect. When you become the friend of God, ipso facto, you become the enemy of Satan. If you've never met the devil, it's because you and the devil have been going in the same direction. You turn around. Rather than being in collusion with the devil, you're going to be in collision with the devil. No, being saved does not make you immune to temptation. As a matter of fact, when God opens the windows of heaven to bless you, the devil will open the doors of hell to blast you. Satan has laid plans to sabotage your life and to bring you down. But he cannot do it without your consent.
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Today, we're going to work to nail down the words of this week's hidden treasure. First, please repeat after me. Psalm 4:1. Hear me when I call, O God of my righteousness. Thou hast enlarged me when I was in distress. Have mercy upon me and hear my prayer. Psalm 4:1. This time through, I'm going to pause for you to fill in the missing word or phrase. Psalm 4:1. Hear me when I call, O God of my righteousness. Thou hast enlarged me when I was in distress. Have mercy upon me and hear my prayer. What is the reference? Psalm 4.

This world is full of so many fascinating places that it would take multiple lifetimes to explore them all. But what if you could visit an entire country in the space of a day? It sounds unbelievable, but there are actual countries small enough that you can traverse them in 24 hours or less. The first of these is Liechtenstein, which is about 62 square miles. This country is between Switzerland and Austria. It has a population of about 40,000 German-speaking residents. The city has many castles and cathedrals worth seeing. San Marino has been independent from Italy since 1862. It is 24 square miles and home to about

33,000 residents. There you can see medieval towers and fortresses and the largest adventure park in Italy. Next on our list is the country of Nauru, which is just 8.5 square miles. It's located 25 miles south of the equator. Nauruans speak both English and Nauruan. 90% of their food and other imports come from Australia. And finally, if you're looking for the most luxurious spot to spend a day, Monaco is your best bet. The country borders France on 3 sides and the Mediterranean Sea on the 4th. Over 31,000 residents live in under 1 square mile. There are plenty of attractions in Monaco, but they don't come cheap.

0: Bugs are not as old as scientists thought. Find out about it next on today's Creation Moment. And now, here is our Creation Moment's host, Ian Taylor.
1: Did you know that the phrase, according to its kind, appears 10 times in the first chapter of Genesis? Not only is the fact that plants and animals reproduce according to their kind an important principle in the Bible, it is central to modern agriculture and husbandry. And what's more, there is no evidence in the fossil record that any creature ever existed that was in the process of changing from one kind into another. While many different kinds of plants and animals have become extinct, modern forms are found in the most ancient rocks. This fact was highlighted for us again when scientists announced the discovery of a fossil bug, which they said was 15 million years older than any insect ever found before. Of course, we know that those are highly inflated evolutionary years. But the discovery of the insect will lead evolutionists to revise their story of how insects evolved. And they are not just going to have to allow that bugs have been around for more of Earth's history than they thought. The scientists also noted that the insect they found was remarkably like modern-day silverfish. In other words, insects were well established long before evolutionists ever thought they had evolved. This is just one more example of a scientific discovery clearly showing that every living thing reproduces after its own kind. Furthermore, those kinds have been the same since the beginning.
2: 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And be sure to join us next time for another Creation Moment.

Next up is a song that magnifies the deity of Jesus. Before we hear that number, here are two short thoughts for the day. The first by Thomas Fuller. He said that man looks on the action, but God on the intention. And this next one was from a church sign. Someone said that death is not a dead end, but rather just a fork in the road.

Our next song on Joy in the Morning is titled Cornerstone. Let's learn a little about these stones before we hear our next number. Since ancient times, cornerstones have been placed at the corner of an edifice to guide the workers in their course. The cornerstone was the largest, the most solid, the most carefully constructed of any in the edifice. Once the cornerstone was set, it became the basis for determining every measurement in the remaining construction. Everything was aligned to it.

pastor told the story of a preacher who went into the tunnels of a coal mine to share the gospel with miners during their break. Afterwards, the foreman accompanied him to the elevator where he could ascend to the top of the shaft. As they made their way, the preacher asked what he thought of God's way of salvation. The foreman replied, "I can't believe in a religion that is so cheap." To this, the preacher asked, "How long does it take for the elevator to get to the top?" "Only a few seconds." "Well, that's easy. Don't you need to do something to help raise yourself?" "Nope, we just get in." "Was there much labor and expense for the people who made this elevator?" "Oh, yes, indeed. It was very costly and difficult. But it was necessary, otherwise we couldn't reach the top." The preacher replied, "So it is with salvation, my friend. It's free to you, but it wasn't cheap to God. It cost a vast amount to bring you out of the pit of sin. The cost was the precious blood of God's only Son, Jesus. Jesus died so that you might have an easy way to escape eternal damnation and live forever

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1: We have a high priest today. We're told that he is able to save to the uttermost because he ever liveth to make intercession for them. He is able to save, you see. He has the strength and the power. And you remember the parable that he gave about the little sheep that got lost and the shepherd went out and found him? And what did he do? He put him on his shoulder. And that's where he carries me today. And that's where he carries you, friends, because I get, you know, off on the sidelines from time to time. And he's there to put us right back on his shoulder and to carry us. What a lovely picture this is.
0: That's Dr. J. Vernon McGee, teacher on Through the Bible. 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

Open book quiz over Psalm 31 for this approved workman segment. I'm going to ask you five questions, starting with, what sin, according to verse 6, did the psalmist hate? Was it lying, stealing, or murder? It was lying. Lying vanities. Verses 9 and 10 mention three body parts. Name one of the three. You could have answered eye, belly, or bones. In verse 12, the psalmist says he is forgotten as a dead man, out of mind. What else did he compare himself to? Was it a shattered rock, a buffeted person, or a broken vessel? It was a broken vessel. No multiple choice for this question. Can you tell me what is in God's hand, according to verse 15? It is the psalmist's times. It's his life, and our lives are in his hand as well. Questions from Psalm 32 tomorrow.

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1: I was a high school track star, but I was running from God. Let me tell you, there's no running from God. He'll catch you sooner or later. I became a Christian when I was 10, but as a teenager, I stopped living for Christ. I defied authority, fought constantly, argued about anything and everything, and became proficient at profanity. I was smoking and doing anything else I could behind my parents' back. But I kept up my athletics. Lettered in track, baseball, football, and basketball, set records, won award after award, and always had my name in the papers. No one was more impressed with my athletic achievements than I was. Then I decided to join the Marines. I worked hard and got several meritorious promotions. During that time, I had a buddy who openly read his Bible and talked to me about the Lord, but I wouldn't listen. The difference came in Vietnam when an explosion nearly killed me. I woke up and realized I'd been running from God. Lying in that bed gave me time to think about what Jesus had done for me and how I'd treated him. I turned my life over to him and have been running with him ever since. Jesus gave me a new life and a new view of myself. I've seen several of my old Marine buddies come to God. I'm Timothy Lee. People call me Sarge. And if the Son therefore shall make you free, ye shall be free indeed.
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3: With the Wall Street Business Report, I'm Bill Alexander. U.S. stocks inched to more records Wednesday after oil prices fell and eased the pressure on households and businesses worldwide. The Federal Aviation Administration has proposed fining Alaska Airlines $165,000 for allegedly allowing intoxicated passengers to board numerous flights, adding that agency regulations prohibit airlines from allowing anyone who appears to be intoxicated to board an aircraft. Boeing CEO Kelly Ortberg said the company has met requirements set by the Federal Aviation Administration to increase its production of 737 MAX aircraft to 47 jets per month. The company is currently rolling out aircraft at a rate of 42 per month. The rate on the most popular U.S. residential real estate loan hit a 9-month high last week. The average 30-year fixed-rate mortgage rose 9 basis points to 6.65% in the week ended May 22nd. For the Wall Street Business Report, I'm Bill Alexander in Washington.

A Song About Our Salvation is up next as we begin to round out this edition of Joy in the Morning. Following that song, we'll hear Hallelujah for the Cross. Thanks for joining in the fellowship this morning. I invite you back for our end of the week edition starting bright and early tomorrow morning at 7 Central.

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Our day-to-day lives are affected so much by events of yesterday. Last year, our childhood. The joys and pains of past moments carry over and often bring us either happiness or hurt today. Unfortunately, the painful parts have a way of sticking around. In those moments when the past threatens your present and you're uncertain about the future, God is the same through it all. Let Him in. He's very good at moving things forward. From Rejoice Radio,

0: like father, like son. Well, usually that phrase is used in a negative way. More often than not, it points to how sons follow in their father's mistakes. And surprisingly, that's true even of the greatest men of faith in the Old Testament. Welcome to Through the Bible. As the Bible bus pulls up to Genesis 26, we're going to see how Abraham's sins were passed on to his son Isaac, proving, as Dr. J. Vernon McGee liked to say, that there's no generation gap when it comes to sin. I'm Steve Schwetz, your host, inviting you to climb aboard. And as you find your seat, Greg and I have got a few letters to share from our fellow listeners.
1: We do. And of course, it's just the last few days of letter month, which is something Dr. McGee started, and we've carried on a tradition every May and every December. We just say, would you take a minute and tell us your story? And we're so glad that listeners have. This first one is pretty exciting. I'd like you to read this.
0: Yeah, our first note comes from a listener who, in this case, didn't give his name. He wrote, I began listening from prison on a forbidden radio headset. And for some reason, once the radio was left to me by a prisoner who was going home, the rules changed and it wasn't contraband anymore. It only picked up a few channels, including a Christian one. That was April of 1996, and a miracle happened in my heart when I got on the Bible bus. So I stayed on the bus after my release 4 months later, and now continue to ride even 30 years later. What a glorious journey.
1: And earlier this month, Steve, we read a gentleman that had a meth addiction and Through the Bible helped him. We've had so many of those testimonies over the decades of people that, you know, we would consider in really a rough place in life, real low spot. And yet God's word just reaches them. And I just love the idea of a guy listening, you know, secretly on headphones and in prison. And now 30 years later, he's still listening.
0: Yeah.
1: All right. We also have a listener named Honora who shares this. What a blessing to discover your outstanding radio and online Bible studies. I officially hopped onto the Bible bus back in 2020. I had occasionally listened to, quote, that pastor with the funny Texas drawl, unquote, but didn't understand that it was a journey to study God's word and that Pastor McGee was inviting me and everyone to experience it together. I will be very soon finishing my first tour on the Bible bus. Having been raised with rituals instead of a relationship, I was blessed to be saved at the age of 52, which also led to my dear old mom, now with the Lord, to be saved at 74.
0: Wow.
1: There are thousands upon thousands of Christ followers who are, just like me, starving for spiritual nourishment. Through a thorough, systematic study of the Bible with Dr. McGee, the saints not only get fed spiritual food, but grow more mature in our faith in God, the Father, and ever closer to the Lord Jesus Christ. I thank God for those hours of listening, learning, and loving God's word as a gift to His children. And I hope to keep listening for as long as God wills it for me. And then the letter closes this way. I'm giving a special donation this year to have the Bible bus receive a complete body haul and the works because of all the turmoil in the world right now.
0: Wow.
1: What a great letter.
0: Yeah. Thank you, Honora, for the encouragement and just the testimony. Maybe you're out there and you're in your 50s or 70s and you're a little skeptical and you haven't yet trusted Christ. It's never too late. As long as you have breath in your lungs, you can trust Christ for your salvation. We'd encourage you to do that today. Greg, why don't you pray for us as we begin our study?
1: Father, it never ceases to amaze us at the creative ways that your word breaks into people's lives. And we play such a small part in just holding out the word of life and giving the bread of life out. And yet you do all of the important work and transforming souls and breaking through circumstances. And we just want to praise you for that and pray you will continue to do it even today as the program goes out. In Jesus' name, amen.
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2: Now, friends, I come today to the 26th chapter of the book of Genesis. If you have your Bible, turn there. And if you have our notes and outlines, be sure and use them. And may I also add, if you do not have notes and outlines, we invite you to write in and ask for yours today. Now, frankly, when I was a much younger preacher than I am now, chapters like this worried me, especially here in the book of Genesis, when there's so many exciting chapters. And very frankly, when you read this chapter here, it doesn't seem to be very exciting. In fact, it isn't. It's rather colorless, uninteresting. fact, it sort of blah when you read it. And especially when you have an exciting man like Abraham here before this, then you have the exciting man Jacob that's coming before us now. And this chapter is all about Isaac. In fact, it's the only chapter that's really all about Isaac. And it doesn't seem to be very exciting. All he does is dig wells. And yet, in later years, I've come to examine these chapters and have found out that God has a message here for us also. In fact, a very important message, because we need to recognize that what Paul said is quite accurate. In Romans 15:4, he says, "For whatsoever things were written aforetime were written for our learning, that we through patience and comfort of the Scriptures might have hope." And this is a chapter to give some of us patience, because very frankly, I think this is a chapter for folk like some of us. I must say I come under this category, but don't get the impression by just reading this chapter, this is all God wants. I'm glad the Lord had a man around like Abraham and a man like Jacob and a man like David, because they were go-getters and they were aggressive, and that God can use also. But this chapter has a great message for many of us, and I'm sure that we're going to get it, because again, Paul said all Scripture is given by inspiration of God, and it's profitable for doctrine, for reproof, for correction, for instruction in righteousness, that the man of God may be perfect, truly furnished unto all good works. Now, with that thought in mind, let's come to Genesis 26. Here Isaac, the beloved son, has the covenant confirmed to him. And then we find him dropping into the same sin of unbelief that his father Abraham did. And then we see him digging these wells in the land of Gerar. This doesn't seem to be very exciting, but there's a message here for us, and so today, let's not miss it. I'm reading now Genesis 26, verse 1. "There was a famine in the land beside the first famine that was in the days of Abraham, and Isaac went unto Abimelech, king of the Philistines, unto Gerar." Now, this is the second famine that's mentioned. You remember the famine in the days of Abraham, and Abraham and Lot, they took off for Egypt. And notice what happens now. "And the Lord appeared unto him and said, Go not down unto Egypt. Dwell in the land which I shall tell thee of." Now, why did God say that to this man, Isaac? Well, he had an example before him of his father who ran off down to the land of Egypt. That reveals the fact that like father, like son, that sins are carried from father to son. And you can talk about the generation gap all you want to, but there's no generation gap of sin. It just flows right from one to the other. And generally, the son makes very much the same mistake that the father did, unless something intervenes. Now, God says to this man Isaac at the time of the famine, "Go not down into Egypt. Dwell in the land which I shall tell thee of. Sojourn in this land, and I will be with thee." Now, listen to God as he confirms the covenant that he'd made with Abraham. "And I will bless thee, for unto thee and unto thy seed I will give all these countries, and I will perform the oath which I swear unto Abraham thy father." Now you can see that God is merely confirming the covenant that he had made with Abraham. He says to Isaac, "Don't leave the land. Don't go to Egypt. I want to confirm my covenant that I made with Abraham with you. I'll give you this land." Now, not only that, verse 4 now, "And I will make thy seed to multiply as the stars of heaven. I will give unto thy seed all these countries, and in thy seed shall all the nations of the earth be blessed." Now, that is a repetition of the covenant God made to Abraham, and that is that be a seed that would be the line that would have that land. And the land was involved. and he'd be a blessing to all nations. That's important to see. Now, he says, because that Abraham obeyed my voice and kept my charge, my commandments, my statutes, and my laws. Now, up to this point, God had not given any laws, that is, the Mosaic system. Abraham wasn't in under it at all. But the important thing is that when God told Abraham something, Abraham believed God and acted upon that. Abraham believed God and acted upon it. And that's the demonstration of faith today. We have too many people, they complain about there's no reality. A lady came in to talk to me some time ago, and she said, I believe, but I don't feel anything, and I'm not sure, and my, what a feeling of uncertainty. Well, you didn't have to talk to her long to find out that there's no action in her life whatsoever. She was just sitting in the corner, twiddling her thumbs and saying, I believe, and then expecting the house probably to fall in on her or some great something to take place. Well, that won't happen. When you believe God, you act upon God. If you should call me up right now and say, Dr. McGee, you go down to the bank there in downtown Los Angeles. I've just put a certain amount of money down there for you, and I want you to go down there to get it. What do you think I'd do? Just sit right here the rest of the day? No, my friend, if you know me, you'll know that by the time that you are through speaking on the telephone, I will have had my hat on my head and I'll start walking. I'll be down there. Faith is what you act on. It's something that you step out on. Abraham believed God. God counted it righteousness. And God now says to Isaac, I want you to be that kind of a man also. Now, verse 6, and Isaac dwelt in Gerar, and the men of the place asked him of his wife, and he said, she's my sister. Now, Gerar's to the south. Abraham and Isaac all lived in the south part of that country. And actually, Abraham had come into the land way up in Shechem, up in the northern part. But he ended up by living down at Hebron, the place of communion. Now, Isaac dwelt in Gerar, and the man of the place asked him of his wife, and he said, she's my sister, for he feared to say, she's my wife, lest, said he, the man of the place should kill me for Rebekah, because she was fair to look upon. And believe me, we've already found out that she was a very beautiful person. But now Isaac again is repeating the sin of his father. Now, God warned him not to go to Egypt. He didn't go to Egypt, but he went to Gerar. And here in the land of Gerar, why, he says to Rebekah, as he saw the men of that place casting glances toward Rebekah, said, you tell them that you're my sister, not my wife. Now, the difference between Abraham and Isaac is that Abraham told a half a lie, and Isaac told a whole one. It was cut out of whole cloth, the one that he's telling. Now, he says in verse 8, it came to pass, when he had been there a long time, that Abimelech, king of the Philistines, looked out at a window and saw, and behold, Isaac was sporting with Rebekah, his wife. He's making love to her, by the way. Or, as the saying is today, they were having a love in. And it came to pass, when he had been there a long time, that Abimelech, king of the Philistines, looked out at the window and saw, and behold, Isaac was sporting with Rebekah his wife. And Abimelech called Isaac and said, behold, of a surety, she's thy wife. And how saidest thou, she's my sister? And Isaac said unto him, because I said, lest I die for her. And Abimelech said, what is this that thou hast done unto us? One of the people might lightly have lain with thy wife, and thou shouldst have brought guiltiness upon us. In other words, Isaac had put these people in danger of committing a sin. Then he goes on to say, and Abimelech charged all his people, saying, he that toucheth this man or his wife shall surely be put to death. Now, Abimelech became a very good friend of Isaac. Isaac had the respect of the community, just as Abraham did. Both of them are outstanding men. We are not apt to get that impression, by the way, from the rest of this chapter, and that's the reason I mention it here. He that toucheth this man or his wife shall surely be put to death. Then Isaac sowed in that land and received in the same year 100-fold, and the Lord blessed him. God's with him, you see, and that is the blessing that God promised to these people from the day called Abraham, was an earthly blessing. Well, later on, when he put them in that land, he says, I'll bless you in your basket. That is, I'll fill it with foodstuff. And God made that good when they were walking in fellowship with him. Now, he's not promised us that. He's promised us spiritual blessings. We are told we are blessed with all spiritual blessings. And that is our portion today. And on the same term, if you walk with God, if you today will permit him, he wants to bless you abundantly spiritually. Now, we find here that Isaac is greatly blessed. His field brings forth 100-fold. And the man waxed great and went forward and grew until he became very great. Now, don't miss that, friends. This is a very important verse because the impression is that Abraham was outstanding. And that Jacob was, actually, but not Isaac. Well, let me say that Isaac is outstanding. And now somebody's going to come along and say to me, but look, his birth is tied in with that of Abraham. His life is not separated from Abraham. He is the one that's important and when he was offered there upon the altar. But again, it's Abraham and Isaac together. And why is that? Well, we have already seen this is a wonderful picture that we have here. All these things happened unto them for examples unto us, and it reveals the intimacy between the Lord Jesus Christ and the Father. He said, he that hath seen me hath seen the Father. And he could say to the Father in the great high priestly prayer in John 17, I finished the work which thou gavest me to do. And then he said, my Father worketh hitherto, and I work. Therefore, it's very proper that the story of Isaac and the story of Abraham be identified together. And that's been true. This is the first chapter that we see Isaac standing on his own 2 feet. And it doesn't look too attractive, but the Word of God makes it very clear that he not only waxed great, but he became very great in that land. And this man now exhibits this weakness, which is a real weakness, same sin as Abraham. Now we are told in verse 14 that he had possession of flocks and possession of herds and great store of servants, and the Philistines envied him for all the wells which his father's servants had digged in the days of Abraham, his father. The Philistines had stopped them and filled them with earth. Now, the Philistines just couldn't stand to see all this prosperity. And down in that land, why, Abraham had been digging wells. And this boy came along, they became his, went out one morning and found out they were all filled up. The Philistines had done it. And this, by the way, is the first mention of the enmity of the Philistines that led to a continual warfare later on in the days of David. Now, verse 16, and Abimelech said unto Isaac, go from us, for thou art much mightier than we. Notice the importance here of this man Isaac at this time. And Isaac departed thence and pitched his tent in the valley of Gerar and dwelt there. This man Abimelech, he said, you're causing a great deal of difficulty now, and it'd be best if you left. He had great respect for Isaac, you can see. Now, this is a part of the life of Isaac that looks like weakness, but it's not. Now, will you notice it? Isaac digged again the wells of water, which they had digged in the days of Abraham, his father. Now, you see, he's returning back to that land where his father was. For the Philistines stopped them after the death of Abraham, and he called their names after the names by which his father

0: the water of the word, and it's for drinking purposes to slack our thirst, and it's also for washing. You clean through the word which I've spoken unto you. And water becomes a very important item in life. You can't have life without water. You can fly over this desert of Arizona, New Mexico, and California, and when you fly over it, you just see plenty of desert. Then all of a sudden, you see that which is just lush green, and you raise the question, what happened down there? Well, water is the only explanation. You can tell the same thing about the children of God today in any church. The difference is the Word of God, those that study the Word of God. And there's a struggle, friends. It's not easy. I think you almost have to pay a price today really going to study the Word of God. You can do anything. The devil will let you do anything except get into the Word of God. Now, verse 20. The herdmen of Gerar did strive with Isaac's herdmen. Now, verse 21. And they digged another well and strove for that also. And he called the name of it Sitnah. And he removed from thence and digged another well, and for that they strove not. And he called the name of it Rehoboth. And he said, for now the Lord hath made room for us, and we shall be fruitful in the land. Rehoboth. There's room for us, and we'll be fruitful in the land. We'll be a blessing. Now, notice this. He'd dig a well, and they'd take it away from him. And he'd move up and dig another well. They'd take that away from him. And what happens? Well, he just keeps moving up. This reveals, may I say, that Isaac is a man of peace and a man of patience. David wouldn't have done this. I can tell you that. Simon Peter wouldn't have done this. And if you want to know the truth, Vernon McGee wouldn't have done this. But it's a lesson for us here, and especially when it pertains to the Word of God. May I say, we'll have to do some striving if we're really going to get the Word of God out. Now, we are told he went up from thence to Beersheba, and the Lord appeared unto him the same night and said, I am the God of Abraham, thy father. Fear not, for I am with thee. I will bless thee and multiply thy seed for my servant Abraham's sake. Now, God appears to him to comfort him. God appeared to the patriarchs, you see, with the exception, of course, of Joseph here. Abraham, Isaac, and Jacob, he appeared to them. Now notice, he builded an altar there and called upon the name of the Lord, pitched his tent there, and there Isaac's servants digged a well. Here he goes again, he's digging wells. You can always put a well down next to Isaac. You can put an altar down next to Abraham, and you'll put a tent down next to Jacob, as we'll see later on. Now we are told in verse 26, then Abimelech went to him from Gerar, and Ahazath, one of his friends, and Phicol, the chief captain of his army. And Isaac said unto them, wherefore come ye to me, seeing ye hate me and have sent me away from you? And they said, we saw certainly that the Lord was with thee. And we said, let there be now an oath betwixt us, even betwixt us and thee, and let us make a covenant with thee, that thou wilt do us no hurt, as we have not touched thee. You see, they had respect for this man Isaac. Now we're told, verse 34, and Esau was 40 years old when he took to wife Judith, the wife of Beeri the Hittite, and the daughter of Elon the Hittite, which was a grief of mine unto Isaac and Rebekah. We are going to pick up there next time, for thereby hangs a tale. May God richly bless you, my beloved.
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1: We invite you to join us for Rejoice in the Lord Daily as we discover real answers to life's most pressing questions. 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
2: Take your Bible, if you would, and join me in the book of Luke. The book of Luke. In just a moment, we will be in chapter 9 and verse number 23. Luke chapter 9, verse number 23. A true journey always leads somewhere, and we are on a journey called life. So we're all heading somewhere. Now, I know that there's some romantic idea about just being this free-spirited wanderer, that I'm just, you know, I'm in a sense along for the ride. I'm just letting life take me wherever it leads. But quite frankly, there are not so many options in life as to say I'm just not going anywhere. It's not one of those that has been part and parcel with your life. You're heading somewhere. You start to think about the options that are before us. Ultimately, there are only two destinations, and that is heaven or hell. Those are the only two. There's not a variety of places and a choice of conclusions, heaven or hell. There are only two directions. There is the broad way, and there is the narrow way. And there are only two to follow. I know that if I follow one, it means I'm following another, but there are ultimately only two to follow, and that is the Savior, Jesus, or self. Someone aptly said in a short, memorable, poetic statement, there are just two choices on the shelf, pleasing God or pleasing self. Over the last few weeks, we have been asking ourselves the question, where are you headed? And today we bring that question to a conclusion with this message. And the answer to it today, where are you headed? The answer today that should be the answer to any follower of Christ. Now, if you know Christ personally, you may well call yourself a follower of Christ. I'm a Christian. The name itself means I'm a little Christ. I'm trying to live a life that is pleasing to Him. So if you are, by your own acknowledgement, a follower of Christ, then the conclusion to where are you headed should be wherever He leads. Wherever He leads. That means that I am turning over the course, the direction of my life to one that I have of my own admission said, I'm following Him. So as followers of Christ, what does that start to look like, and to what is He actually calling us? The terms, quite frankly, are high. And He doesn't confuse it. He doesn't paint it in some rosy hues. He says it quite directly. Your Bibles are open right now to Luke chapter 9. Look at verse 23. And He said to them all, if any man will come after Me, let him deny himself and take up his cross daily and follow Me. We're going to break this down in three more general or broader statements, but today we're going to start out with some determinations. Determinations, who will I follow and where are they going? And then decisions, what is this going to cost? And then at least consider the accompanying distractions. What about other people? But let's begin today with the determinations. Who will I follow? Where are they going? Let's begin under this determinations, who will I follow? This is, first of all, something that we'll mention as somewhat of an aside, but I hope it's fairly obvious, but let's say it so that we're certain. This is not an if you will follow. It is a who you will follow. It's not an if, because all of us are going to follow someone. Now you might say, well, I'm following myself. Okay, you're still following a course that is laid out. And if we go no further than self, we are actually following, we might think, ourselves, but we're following a course that self always follows. It always ends in a specific conclusion. Joshua said it this way. In Joshua chapter 24, verse number 15, he said, if it seem evil to you to serve the Lord, he said, I acknowledge you may think that's a bad deal and I don't want to serve him. He says, okay, nobody's twisting your arm. You have to make that decision for yourself. If it seem evil to you to serve the Lord, he says, okay, then choose you this day whom you will serve. Whether the gods which your father served on the other side of the flood, the gods of the Amorites in whose land ye dwell. He said, go ahead, figure out who you're going to serve. You're going to serve someone, and if you've concluded, I'm going to serve me, then you're going to serve the gods of the world. He says, but as for me and my house, we will serve the Lord. He said, you're going to serve someone. This is not an if. It is, and who are you going to serve? So if you're going to follow Jesus, I would submit it's very important that we understand where is he going and who is he. So who is he? Well, the disciples did recognize that. In fact, in Luke chapter 9, which is a powerful passage of Scripture, it covers some very significant events and then some significant transitions. But the disciples recognized something. If you back up a little bit in Luke chapter 9, look down at verse number 18. And it came to pass, as he was alone praying, his disciples were with him, and he asked them, saying, whom say the people that I am? They answering said, John the Baptist. But some say Elias, and others say that one of the old prophets is risen again. He said, well, this is what some people are saying. They're saying this and this and this. But that wasn't so important to Jesus as what did the disciples think? And so notice what he says next. He says, but, okay, whom say ye that I am? Peter answering said, the Christ of God. When you attach Christ to the person of Jesus, you have said a whole lot of truth. Christ, what does this mean? Well, it means anointed one, chosen one. It means, in no uncertain terms, that Peter is acknowledging Jesus, you are the one that we have been looking for. You are Messiah. What a statement. Now, the disciples recognize this, but all throughout Scripture, we have this affirmation from so many different sources as to who is this really. In fact, not only do the disciples recognize this, let's just back up a little bit and think through the angelic conclusion. This is who he is. The angel said it in Luke chapter 2, verse number 11, for unto you is born this day in the city of David a Savior, which is, here it is again, Christ the Lord. This is the one you've been looking for. You say, well, sure. So these are all people that are close to Jesus. The disciples say it. The angels say it. Yeah, well, listen to who else acknowledge it. The devils say it. The demonic host acknowledge he is the Christ. The Bible says it this way in Luke chapter 4, verse number 40 and 41. Now, when the sun was setting, all they that had any sick with divers diseases brought them unto him, and he lay his hands on them, on every one of them, and healed them. Verse 41, and devils also came out of many, crying out and saying, thou art the Christ, the Son of God. And he, rebuking them, suffered them not to speak, for they knew that he was the Christ. You know, it's not only those who are trying to make Jesus something that they wanted him to be. Even the demonic host can do nothing but acknowledge, we know who you are. You are the Son of God. You are the Christ. Christ himself bears witness to the fact that I am exactly who you have said that I am. He acknowledges this in multiple places, but one of the places is in Luke chapter 4, when on the Sabbath day, Jesus goes into the synagogue and they hand him the scriptures. And Jesus turns specifically to Isaiah chapter 61. And he begins to read verses 1 through 3. In our Luke passage, it's said this way. Jesus starts to read and he says, "The Spirit of the Lord is upon me because he hath," here it is, "anointed me." There is some special anointing on Jesus Christ to do what? To preach the gospel to the poor. He hath sent me to heal the brokenhearted, to preach deliverance to the captives, recovering of sight to the blind, to set at liberty them that are bruised, to preach the acceptable year of the Lord. And he closed the book and gave it again to the minister and sat down. And all eyes, the Bible says, and the eyes of all of them that were in the synagogue were fastened on him. And he began to say to them, "This day is the scripture fulfilled in your ears." Can you imagine? I mean, it was when Jesus finishes, you could have literally heard a pin drop on that dusty stone floor in the synagogue. I mean, people are looking at him. Did he just say what we think he said? Yes, he did. "This day, the scriptures fulfilled in your ears." The one you've been looking for, the promised one, Messiah, the anointed one, that's me. Let me ask you, do you know who Jesus is? If you know who he is, what implication does that have in your life? It's huge. We have to begin because we've got some important determinations to make. I better know who he is. Okay, so I know who you are. Now, Jesus, where are you going? Where are you going to lead me? If I'm following you, I want to know, where are you headed? Good question. Again, in Luke chapter 9, we see one of the great benevolent miracles of Jesus. It was the feeding of the thousands. We refer to it as the feeding of the 5,000, but it's the feeding of the thousands. He takes a boy's little lunch, he breaks the bread, he breaks the fish, and thousands are fed. Now, let me ask you, knowing he's Messiah, who doesn't want a Messiah that can feed the thousands? Wow, the fame of Jesus just continues on this meteoric rise. We want that kind of Messiah. But this wonderful miracle marks a shift in Jesus' ministry. It really is what some refer to as the conclusion of the great Galilean ministry, where Jesus now appears to singularly set his sights on a place where few would be willing to follow. What does Jesus start to say? Again, Luke chapter 9, if you're still there, look down at verse number 51. Luke number 51, he starts to set his sights on Jerusalem and something that is going to happen. It is part and parcel with heading toward Jerusalem, and that is the cross.
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0: Time and again, we aired something that helped you understand God better. 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
1: 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This is Ken Ham, author, speaker, and blogger on science and the Bible. Many Christians say Noah's flood was just a localized event in Mesopotamia. But this idea doesn't come from the Bible, and it has a lot of biblical problems, including this one. If the Genesis flood was a local flood, God is a liar. You see, after the flood, God promised Noah and his descendants that the rainbow would be a sign that he would never flood the earth like that again. But if it was just a local flood, God didn't keep his promise. There have been thousands of devastating local floods since Noah's day. When we don't trust God's word, we make him out to be a liar. But the Bible says, let God be true and every man a liar.
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There's a difference between defending God and defending why you believe in God. There's no practical reason to defend God. He stands on his own. His record speaks for itself. But your record, it's probably changed since you decided to walk with him. And that's where defending your new life choice may be helpful. People may want to judge you by past actions, and they're looking for you to mess up. Keep walking. God's making a difference in you. 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

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What a refuge in sorrow. How the heart yearningly turns to his rest. 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
3: The children were frightened. All about them were the strange sounds of the night. Their car had broken down on a little used highway west of the city, and they had no choice but to walk down that almost abandoned road until they found a farmhouse where they could call for help. Fortunately, their father was with them. Somehow their fears took on a different dimension when he was there. Without him, they were afraid of everything. But when he was by their side, they took comfort in his courage. So they simply feared getting separated from him, or feared that they would call and he wouldn't hear. But never did they fear his being overpowered. There appeared to be a light in the distance now, and it just might mean help. But to get to that light, they would have to open an old wooden gate, walk down a narrow, winding path where there was no light at all, and move carefully through a grove of trees. It was at that point that Sandy, the youngest of the children, was heard to cry out, "Dad, no! Don't take us down that dark road. We don't want to go." "Dad, we're scared." Then there was a pause, and she added, "Okay, Dad, if there's no other way, let's go. But Dad, stick to us like super glue." What little Sandy was saying to her father was, "If it's all the same to you, Dad, let's find another route. Let's find another way to get where we're going. The road seems to us, Dad, like it's filled with the sound of enemies. But Dad, if there's no other way, if we have to go that route, stay so close to us that you're literally carrying us down that dark, unknown path to the light." Sandy just may have echoed our feelings about life. Most of us realize we live in a world dominated by darkness, but we're encouraged to fear not because our Father is with us. We've been told He'll never leave us or forsake us. He has promised to lead us back into the sunlight of eternity and stay with us through the dark shadows along the way. But at every turn, we hear the sounds of the enemies. At every turn, we see the signs of the enemy. And we realize there lurk in the shadows dangers, testings, trials, temptations. We'd rather find another way to get where we're going if it's all the same to God. And so we cry out, "Lord, if it be possible, try another way. One not so filled with difficulties." But often our Father simply puts His arms about us, draws us close to His side, and whispers to us, "Child, this is the best way there is to get you where you need to go." Now, we're not always sure how to respond. Maybe we can learn a lesson from Sandy. Perhaps the best answer would be, "Lord, if there's any other way, take it. If not, let's go. But Lord, stick to me like super glue." If you can understand that principle, you're on the way, at least, to understanding the next statement in the model prayer. It's a statement often misunderstood and often overlooked, but it was of vital interest to Jesus, so vital that He used it to draw to a conclusion this series of life-changing illustrations on how the Christian should pray. The statement, you'll recall, is this: "Lead us not into temptation, but deliver us from evil." Jesus has been teaching His disciples to pray. Not giving them words to recite, mind you, but giving them principles to follow. Principles that would effectively communicate the heart of God to man and the heart of man to God. Now, it was evident very early, you recall, in this model prayer that the emphasis was not going to be on our needs and our wants and our feelings. The emphasis was going to be on who God was and what God wanted to do to bring His kingdom into preeminence on earth as it was in heaven. Now, one obvious necessity was that God's will must preempt man's. God is God. He knows what's best. So the Christian, praying in harmony with the model Jesus outlined, first exalts the character of God by honoring the name of God, and then he surrenders to the will of God by honoring the kingdom of God. Now, you may remember it was at that point that man was taught how to petition God for his basic needs. Three things were evident. Those petitions were to be for one day at a time. They were to be for the needs of the whole body of Christ, not just theirs. And they were to be for the basic necessities of life rather than the unnecessary niceties of life that the Christian had just decided he had to have. And then you may recall from last week's lesson, Jesus taught his disciples what it means to ask for forgiveness. He taught them how to link their forgiveness of others with a prayer for his forgiveness of them. And he even paused to explain to this amazed group of followers that unless they forgave their brothers, God would not forgive them. That brings us to today's lesson. It is at this point that Jesus confidently looks at the future and teaches his disciples to ask him to lead them. Incorporated in that request, there was going to be an amazing premise. That premise was this: even if they had to pass through Satan's fire, they were to ask God not to let them fall into Satan's arms. That's the essence of this penetrating statement that represented the final petition in Jesus' divine outline for prayer. He said, pray like this: lead us not into temptation, but deliver us from the evil one. Now, the first thought that comes to many minds is, how can this request be in harmony with James 1:13? James 1:13, you remember, says, when tempted, no one should say, God is tempting me. God can't be tempted by evil, and God can't tempt anyone. It's impossible. Then why ask God not to lead us where he can't lead us anyway? Do these two verses conflict with one another? No, beloved, these two verses cannot conflict with one another. Because all Scripture is God-breathed, and because no Scripture is of any private interpretation, and because every word of God proves true. So, as usual, not only do these verses not contradict each other, they actually illuminate one another. They explain one another. It's imperative, then, that we read the whole passage and not just the central part. It goes like this: blessed is the man who perseveres under trial, because when he has stood the test, he will receive the crown of life that God has promised to those who love him. When tempted, no one should say, God is tempting me, because God cannot be tempted by evil, nor does he tempt anyone. Don't be deceived, dear brothers. Every good, every perfect gift is from above and comes down from the Father of heavenly lights, who does not change like shifting shadows. So that entire passage then tells a wonderful story. A story about a God whose name is perfect love and whose essence is perfect faithfulness. It tells a story of a people who belong to that God and the method he uses to conform those people to his image. That method is testing, trying, refining, purifying. It is pain that leads to power. The central portion of the passage indicates one thing is for sure: he will never entice his own to do evil as he's leading them through the trials. Never. He cannot do that and still be God. Instead, it says he is the author of everything that's good and everything that's complete, and above all, he is constant. He does not change like shifting shadows. So the passage confirms that God will not lead us into temptation, but he will indeed lead us through trials. Now, if you understand the difference between those two principles, this whole prayer ought to come to life before your eyes. So we're going to look at some words this morning, key words in this passage, to see if it will help illuminate the principle. The first word is the word lead. Lead us not into temptation. Jesus is asking us to pray to the Father and ask Him not to lead us into sin. But we've already determined He can't do that. God can't lead us into sin. So the question is, what does He mean by the word lead? The word lead used here, and particularly the word used in the Luke passage of the same phrase, is a word that might well be used of a shepherd. It doesn't simply portray one at the front of the pack with everyone following or one shouting directions to the troops. It has to do with the concept of one who gently guides and oversees. In fact, in many concordances, you'll see the phrase to bear or to carry added to the definition of to lead. So you see, the prayer is not for God not to drive us into the devil's camp. That He would not do. The prayer is saying, God, as You are gently carrying us through the storms of life, don't let the devil have the upper hand. It's not a slight difference, it's a great difference. But now, before we can fully understand this request, we must explore the meaning of the next key word. The next key word is translated in many of our Bibles, temptation. The word actually means to be put to the test to determine character. To be put to the test to determine character. Now, when it's used of Satan putting man to the test to cause him to fall or to do evil, the word temptation is adequate. But when it's used of God's dealings with His children, it always means to be tested to determine the strength of their character. So as you see on the illustration, the same incident might be a temptation from Satan and a test from God at the same time. The difference would be in their objectives. God's goal would never be for us to fall or fail, always that we'd be transformed in character into His likeness. But Satan's goal in the same situation would be never that we'd be translated into the image of God, but that we deny the presence of God, refute the purpose of God, or steal the glory of God. Now, we've used this illustration before, but suppose you get up tomorrow morning, go out to your car, and your battery is dead. And you have an important appointment. All appointments are important when they're ours, aren't they? You want to be on time. This is a test. God is discerning the character you possess relative to interruptions. He's saying, will you rest in Him and praise Him for the all things of life? He will be glorified if you do, and He will move into your situation and make the most of the problem. But don't you see, Satan, on the other hand, desires this to be a temptation to lose your temper, a temptation to demonstrate an impatient spirit, a temptation to use improper language, a temptation to vent your hostilities on others, thus destroying your testimony, a temptation to take matters in your own hands without stopping to consult the Lord and solving in the flesh what God wanted to solve in the spirit to get the glory. Or suppose you turn on the television tonight and you see something you shouldn't see. Now, that isn't hard to do these days. The word is out that television simply has changed its standards to conform to today's society, but that's not true. What it has done is remove its standards so the world can govern its choices. But nonetheless, you turn on the television and something comes on that you know you shouldn't see. And you know it. Now, that is a temptation from Satan to succumb to the lust of the flesh. But it is also a test from God to ascertain your character. God in you will shut it off immediately, not after you've watched it for a while. But how you respond will reveal to you, because God already knows, what your character is really like relative to holiness. So you can know how to approach God in prayer. Should you win the victory and respond immediately, God will be glorified, you will be encouraged, and Satan will be thwarted in his attempt to tempt you. He meant it for evil, God used it for good. So to be led, then, is to have the shepherd carrying you or guiding you through life, and to be tempted is to be exposed to life in such a way that God wants to test your character while Satan wants to draw you to evil. And we're to ask God to guide us in such a way that in our tests we will not fall victim to the evil one. Rather, we are to pray, dear Lord, deliver us. Well, that word deliver we have to look at next. The subject of deliverance is popular in our age. Now, maybe it's been popular at every age, but if you read books by the great Christian authors of days gone by, somehow you don't sense the same intensity of interest in this surface, in this subject, as you do in the 20th century. What Jesus meant when he prayed, "Deliver us from the evil one." The scripture is clear that all evil originates from the evil one, the father of lies. So the intent is for us to be delivered from the evil intents of a personal adversary named Satan. Now, there are several words used in the New Testament translated deliver. The one used in this passage can best be defined, I think, to snatch or draw one from evil. The picture is one of someone suddenly realizing he's about to fall into a mire of quicksand, and he calls out for help, and someone reaches out, grabs him, and delivers him. It's the same word used by the chief priests and the scribes when Jesus was being crucified in Matthew chapter 27. They cried out, "He saved others. Himself he cannot save. If he is the king of Israel, let him now come down from the cross and we'll believe him." He trusted in God. Let God deliver him. Jesus, you see, was surrounded by the taunts of his enemies. He faced certain death and certain failure from man's point of view unless something happened, something supernatural. So his adversaries, energized by the chief adversary, Satan, dared his father to deliver him. Now it's imperative that we see how God delivered Jesus so we can understand how God delivers us. But first, let's see how Jesus prayed for deliverance, lest we be overcome today with theology that's attractive to the flesh at the expense of truth. Seeing the impending cross, Jesus prayed like this, "Father, if it be possible, let this cup pass from me. Nevertheless, thy will be done." In other words, Jesus prayed, "Thy kingdom come, thy will be done on earth as it is in heaven." He may have prayed, "Father, if there's any other way, let's take it. If not, stick to me like super glue." That's how Jesus prayed for deliverance. Now, how did God deliver him? He let him suffer innocently and die shamefully. You say, that's deliverance? Perfect deliverance. Had God done anything else, it would not have been possible for his kingdom to come, his will to be done on earth as it was in heaven. God's best demanded what appeared to be man's worst. God's plan demanded that he must die for us to live. Had Christ come down from that cross, walked away free, and set up a kingdom on earth, it would not have been the kingdom on earth as it would be in heaven. Sin had to be dealt with. Sin could only be dealt with by suffering and death. So God delivered Jesus by letting Jesus pass the test. Physically, the results indicated failure. Spiritually, total victory. The Father delivered the Son from the evil one. He did so by letting the evil one do what Satan, in his blinded condition, thought would lead to God's defeat. For God then to deliver us from the evil one, he must often not deliver us from the test, but rather lead us, carry us, bear us in his arms through the test, so his kingdom can come, his will be done on earth as it is in heaven. We need not fear either that the fire will be so intense that we will be burned. That's not possible. 1 Corinthians 10:13 reminds us there's no temptation seized you except what is common to man. God's faithful. He will not let you be tempted beyond what you can bear, but when you are tempted, he will provide a way out so you can stand up under it. A way out so you can stand up under it. God is faithful. He will not let the test exceed your capacity to bear the test or to pass the test successfully. He wants to provide you a way to stand up under the test, to bear up, to bear the test. You say, well, what's the way of escape? Beloved, the way of escape is the Word of God. It is man's way out of Satan's arms. It will not deliver us from the test, but it will bear us up in the test. You saturate your mind with the Word of God. You exercise your mind in the Word of God. You flood your heart with the Word of God. And then every time the heat in the furnace nears the boiling point, you turn your heart to the Word of God. The sword of the Spirit is the Word of God. The best example of this prayer request is one we studied only recently. It's found in Matthew chapter 4. There you recall we read that Jesus, being filled with the Spirit, was led by the Spirit into the wilderness, there to be tested by Satan. God's Spirit led God's Son right into the devil's backyard. Now, he did not lead him into temptation. He led him into the battle to lead him into victory. He did it so Jesus could be sifted or refined or proved by the fire of Satan's attacks. He knew it was in his son's heart. So he led him into the desert to take a test. A test he knew he could pass. Once there, you recall, Jesus refused physical food so that spiritual food might have the preeminence. And then when he was physically the weakest and thus potentially spiritually the strongest, Satan, who never has learned the difference, moved in. Three times he fired the heavy artillery at Jesus. Three times the master responded, the Word of God, the Word of God, the Word of God. Nothing more, nothing less. There were no theological debates. There were no well-documented techniques, nor was there any divine intervention on the Father's part to remove Jesus from the battlefield or to remove the devil from the battlefield. The Father did not bind Satan, nor did he hedge him about so that he could not get to the master. No, the Father's secret in defeating the devil was simple. His son had stored up his Father's word in his heart, and when the battle got tough, the word came forth.

0: to be railed at, to be crucified. Jesus no doubt had prayed, "Lead us not into temptation, but deliver us from evil." Had the Father answered his prayer? To the letter. Three things then must exist if we're to have victory daily. The first one is saturation with the Word of God. The second is an understanding of the purposes of God. And the third is a surrender to the will of God. And beloved, then we can honestly pray like this. Dear Lord, for this one day I pray that as you are leading me where I will be tested, let not the tests become temptations, but rather, Father, bear me up in your arms as you lead me into the battle, that with your word in hand we might watch the devil flee. Lead me not to be tempted, Lord, in the trials, not tempted to give up, not tempted to lose perspective, not tempted to fight the devil in my own strength, and not even tempted to demand of you that you shackle the devil so he cannot find me. Lord, send him on, but bear me up, that the very trials that Satan has designed for evil will work together for good, to purify me, to remove the dross, to surface what really exists, so I can but trust you the more. Lord, take me down any road you choose, but stick to me like super glue. Every day we must pray like that. Not necessarily those words, but honoring those principles. Sure, the battle will go on. The enemy will attack. The conflict will continue to rage. Yes, God can remove the conflict, and God can remove us from the conflict. But usually he does neither. Because you see, he has a higher goal. He wants us to be tested that we might come forth as gold. His desire is that we pass through the fires, emerging more than conquerors, as in that flaming fire of old. God desires that the world around us see us go through the fire so they can see our God with us in the fire, delivering us from the evil one. I do not know what personal fires you may be passing through this morning. I know that some of them are intense. But I know one thing. You're not in that fire alone. God is there to deliver you. Not from it, in it. Daily, then, we must pray for that deliverance. Hourly, then, we maintain that vigil, that saturation with his word, so that when the attack comes, not if, when, he will indeed deliver us with a strong hand and with a mighty arm. He will be our rock. He will be our fortress. He will be our shield. And Satan, he will be God's defeated foe.
1: 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And the zip is 78278. Well, thank you for listening. We pray God's richest blessing may be yours as he continues to live his life in you.
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2: How do you do? What do you say to someone whom you have maligned, falsely accused of wrongdoing, and worked to turn others against, and then discovered that you were wrong? Well, the woman in this story faced that dilemma and knew that her future depended on making the right response. Admitting the truth would be the hardest thing she ever did, but it was the only way for her heart and mind and life to be unshackled. Bringing light to a darkening world, this is Unshackled. True life stories that share the good news, dramatized and produced in Chicago by Pacific Garden Mission. Street people who come to Pacific Garden Mission have so many needs that changing their lives seems overwhelming. It's not just food, clothing, and shelter they lack, although the mission provides those basics as well as medical and dental treatment if needed, all without charge, thanks to faithful listeners. But the homeless have even more basic needs, like having a reason to live, overcoming fears that keep them in bondage, learning to walk in truth and with courage. It's an uphill road, but at Pacific Garden Mission, they meet a friend who walks with them, never leaving or forsaking them. And their lives are forever changed, like the woman in this story. 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
3: Janice, have you lost your senses?
4: No. I thought you'd be glad about my decision.
3: How could I be glad about stupidity?
4: It isn't stupid, Jackie. You just don't understand.
3: I understand. You've forgotten what it was like in that foster home.
4: What does that have to do with anything?
3: Those people were religious, and look how they abused us. What kind of people would say to a child, "You can only come in the house by the back entrance, never by the front"? They made us go through the garbage in the alley, climbing over junk, just to come home every day, remember?
4: Yes, I remember, Jackie, but all foster parents are not like them. Their religion was not real. Remember how they sat around the table and held seances? Real Christians don't do that.
3: And they wouldn't let us sit on the furniture, ever. We had to sit on the floor. And they smacked us on the head every time they walked by. Remember?
4: They were horrible people. I know that. But what I have is different. It's real, Jackie.
3: Listen to me. There is no God. He isn't real. He's a figment of your imagination. A crutch to lean on. I can't believe you'd fall for something like that.
4: Jackie!
3: I think you've lost your mind.
2: The woman in our story had reasons for feeling the way she did. She and her brother and sister were taken from their mother. While at the home of their aunt, their alcoholic father took them under false pretense and placed them in a foster home where they were subjected to abuse and humiliation. She grew up in a world that didn't make sense, where no one seemed able to help her make the right choices. We'll let her tell you how all that changed. This is the true story of Jacqueline Huggins right now on Unshackled.
3: I was born in 1949 and grew up in Philadelphia. When my parents' marriage broke up, Dad spitefully put us three children in a foster home where we stayed for 7 years. I hardly ever saw my father after that. Mother came to visit us, but we were warned not to tell her anything. Things happened there that I'd rather not remember, that were too horrible to give specific details. When I was 10, Mother was finally able to get us back. We had so much anger bottled inside us that all three of us rebelled.
4: Jackie, I'm glad you're back.
3: Yeah, me too. They stuck me in that juvenile diagnostic center again.
4: How was it?
3: I made some friends there. If you think we had it bad, you ought to hear some of the tales I heard there. Some of those girls, their mothers are prostitutes. Some of them don't even have homes, Janice. Their parents kicked them out.
4: You trying to say we're lucky?
3: Mommy is mean sometimes, but It could be worse, a lot worse.
4: How come you ran away again?
3: I hate everything about my life. I thought being in a gang was the answer, but they never let you alone. I don't want to spend my life fighting.
4: You don't have to, Jackie. You get good grades in school. You can do anything you want with your life.
3: If that were true, I'd get even for all the bad things that happened to us. Unable to explain the pain I carried inside, I tried to commit suicide when I was 14 by taking an overdose of pills. I yearned for affection, and everyone I knew said that sex was the way to express love. I didn't agree. I felt confused and dirty afterwards. But my friend said, "No one will like you if you don't. You won't have a boyfriend unless you do." I felt used. And then, of course, it happened.
4: You're pregnant? Oh, Jackie, what are you gonna do?
3: I don't know. Can you believe I got pregnant after just one time?
4: Have you told Mom?
3: Not yet. I'm scared, Janice.
4: Why don't you get married?
3: No way. I couldn't stand him.
4: Who did that to you, Jackie?
3: A guy in my class.
4: You'll have to quit school, won't you?
3: I don't want to. School's the only good thing in my life. I love to study and learn new things.
4: Well, girl, you're gonna learn all about motherhood.
3: I became a mother when I was 15 years old and still in junior high. I loved my son, but I also wanted to continue my education. So Mother made arrangements with the woman who was his godmother to watch him while I was at school. I didn't like the arrangement, especially as she began to take over more and more, pushing me aside.
5: Look, Vince, Mommy bought you a new toy.
6: Oh, he already has one like that, so you may as well just take it back.
3: I didn't know he had one. That's the trouble with leaving him here during the week. I don't know what's going on.
6: But it's the only sensible thing to do, Jackie. It's hard on you picking him up every day. You have your schoolwork to do, and it's really hard on him, too, going back and forth.
3: I miss him, though. Come on, Vince. Mommy's going to take you home now.
6: Why don't you just leave him here?
3: Leave him here? What do you mean?
6: You go ahead and finish your schooling, and when you're done, then come and get him for good. That way you won't have to be concerned about him.
3: I don't know. I'll talk to Mom to see what she says. Mom was in favor of the arrangement, so I left Vince there so I could concentrate on school. The problem was, I began hanging out with my friends, and when I was 16, I got pregnant again. I was foolish with a man I was dating who was 6 years older than I.
4: Why don't you get married this time, Jackie?
3: You've got to be kidding. There's no way I'd marry him.
4: Why not? He's in the Air Force. He can support you and the baby.
3: No way.
4: But he wants to marry you.
3: He wants someone to boss around, that's all. You know what he said? If we got married, he'd designate a list of chores for me to do every day, and that I would check them off the list when they're done. That sounds horrible, a nightmare.
4: Well, what are you going to do? I know you want to graduate.
3: I'll have to drop out until the baby is born. Then maybe I'll go to night school. I'm going to finish one way or another. After my second son, Milton, was born, I did go back to evening school. I was a straight-A student, studying Latin, which I loved. I also worked as a waitress to support my sons and me. But I could see that it would take longer to finish school, and I didn't want to wait that long to get my first son back. So, after several years, I went to get Vince from his godparents.
6: Jackie, you're not thinking this through very well. You need to do what's best for Vince.
3: He's my son, and he should be with me.
6: How much time can you spend with him? You're either working or you're in school at night, and now you have another child to take care of? You can't give him the care he needs.
3: I don't like being separated from him. He's growing up without me.
6: But he's been here all this time. He's used to a two-parent family, a mother and a father. When you get married, come back, and we'll give him to you then.
3: I hate to admit what I did next. I was dating a man who had asked me several times to marry him, but I refused until I decided to marry him long enough to get my son back. Being a divorcee seemed more desirable than being an unwed mother with two children. My boyfriend was surprised, but happy at my sudden change of mind. As the wedding date approached, however, I felt sick inside about my deception. What I was doing was wrong, but there seemed no other way. After the marriage, I went to get my son.
6: Oh, is this why you got married? To get Vince back? Well, we're not going to give him to you.
5: But you promised.
6: If you try and get him, we'll take you to court. We already have a lawyer, and we'll prove that you're an unfit mother.
5: That's not true. I love my son.
6: Your record speaks for itself, Jackie. You spent most of your childhood in and out of delinquent homes. You skipped school and fought with your mother. You were in gangs. On top of all that, you had another child out of wedlock.
5: You lied to me. All this time, you were planning to take my son.
6: We're just trying to protect Vince. The courts will never give him to you. If you don't believe us, go see the lawyer.
5: I lost my son, Janice. There's nothing I can do about it.
4: How can that be?
5: I went to their lawyer and he said it was a long, drawn-out process. I'd miss a lot of work and probably be fired.
4: You can get another job.
5: I know, but he said they'd drag my name through the mud and in the end I'd lose him anyway. She's been planning this all along.
4: Did you talk to Mom?
5: Yes. She said I should let him stay there. He's probably better off. No one is on my side. No one.
3: Since I couldn't have my son, I sabotaged the marriage, doing everything I could to drive my husband away. Because he believed in our marriage, he was willing to try anything, even going to church, which horrified me. After 6 weeks, he took our marriage license and wedding rings and left. I took a job in a record store on the Strip in Philadelphia, a dangerous place to be. And one day, a robber came into the store.
7: Give me the cash.
5: Sure. Don't shoot, okay?
7: Get in the back. Go on.
5: Okay, I'm going.
7: Get in the back room.
5: I can't. The boss is in there doing his hair. He has the chemicals on it.
7: Tell him to open it up now.
5: Dutch, there's a guy out here with a gun. He wants the money. Open up.
8: What do you want?
7: I want your money.
8: It's only 3 in the afternoon. We don't have any money yet.
7: Get in that room now. And stay there till I leave.
5: Dutch, don't die. Please don't die. Oh, God. If you get me out of this, I will follow you. I'll believe in you. I'll give you my life.
2: Would she? Promises are easy to make and hard to keep, as we'll learn in just a moment.
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3: I quickly forgot my promise to God, but seeing my boss die right in front of me was so traumatic, I stayed away from the Strip after that. They never caught the man who killed him, and I had a hard time proving that I didn't shoot him. I had purchased a house, but was still working on my high school diploma at the age of 23. The same year, I fell in love for the first time in my life. One day, he called me at work, frantic about his 3 young daughters. Hello?
7: Jackie, my ex-wife's done a terrible thing.
3: What's wrong, Sam?
7: She signed my girls into foster care. 3 different homes. They want me to come down and sign the papers.
3: Foster care? Why would she do something like that?
7: She has serious problems, and she can't take care of them.
3: Don't you dare put them in foster care, Sam. I spent 7 years in a foster home, and it was awful.
7: I didn't know that, Jackie. What happened?
3: I was raped by the older boys who lived there, and many other horrible things.
7: Oh, Jackie, I don't want that to happen to my girls. What am I gonna do? I work the midnight shift. I can't be with them.
3: Get your children. I'll help you take care of them. took care of his daughters and my son, Milton, while working and taking care of his apartment and my home. After a year of that, I was exhausted, so I moved the girls in with Milton and me. My sister helped, too. I loved caring for them and helping them with their homework. Eventually, Sam moved in with us. We used alcohol and drugs, but always in moderation. We thought we were examples of how to live right without God.
10: How was your day, Jackie?
3: Great. I met a couple of Christians and really let them have it. Told them they didn't need religion or God or the Bible to make it in life.
10: All right, you're a regular missionary.
3: You better believe it. Anybody can be a good person. You don't have to believe in God.
10: Well, my aunt doesn't think so.
3: The way she talks about the Lord, she almost makes you want to believe what she does. She gave me a Bible for my birthday, you know.
10: What did you do with it?
3: Threw it away. Bunch of fables written by men, that's all it is. I'll get it. You better kiss the kids goodnight.
4: Hi.
3: Hi, Janice. What are you doing out tonight?
4: I just felt compelled to tell you and Sam that you need to be saved.
3: From what?
4: Your sins. You need to ask Jesus into your heart so you can be forgiven of your sins. It's so wonderful, I can't even describe it.
3: Are you crazy?
4: No, I'm serious. God is so wonderful.
3: How can you say that? How could God exist and allow such terrible things to happen to people?
4: Jackie, Jesus is real. He died for you and me to save us from hell, to give us eternal life in heaven.
3: I don't want to listen to this.
10: What's going on?
3: My sister's lost her mind.
4: I haven't. Jesus will change your life.
3: If you don't stop talking about that Jesus person, I'm going to call the mental hospital and have you committed. I ridiculed my sister so much that she quit going to church for a while. I had been exploring Eastern religions and cults, including Satanism, but astrology was my real God. When I was 27, I gave up every kind of substance abuse, including smoking, which made me feel even more self-righteous. My sister quietly went back to her faith. She kept inviting me to her Bible study, and I kept refusing. Until I realized that a Bible study would be a great opportunity to tell a whole room of Christians the truth about their God and his Bible.
11: Hello?
3: Hi, Janice. Listen, if I come to your Bible study tomorrow night, can I say anything I want to say?
11: Of course. You can speak freely. All discussion is welcome.
3: I'll come then.
11: That's great, Jackie.
3: I never got to the Bible study that night because my cat died. I sat alone and cried, convinced that God had killed my cat because of the terrible things I said about him. Aloud, I said, "If you're real, tell me what I should do so you won't be angry with me anymore. I've been telling people that you don't exist and that your holy book is nothing but fables written by men." Then I sensed that I should get a Bible, so I searched the whole house, and there it was, hidden in a drawer. The word repentance leaped into my mind, and in the back I discovered many references to repentance. I looked up Romans chapter 2, verse 4, and read, "Or despisest thou the riches of his goodness and forbearance and longsuffering, not knowing that the goodness of God leadeth thee to repentance." God wanted me to repent, but for what? I wasn't a bad person. So I read the next verse. "But after thy hardness and impenitent heart treasurest up unto thyself wrath against the day of wrath and revelation of the righteous judgment of God." Suddenly I realized that if there is a God and he wanted me to repent, then maybe it was because he wanted to forgive me. As I thought about forgiveness, I realized I was rotten to the core. Would God forgive me? There was only one way to find out. I prayed. "God, you are right. I have been beastly to Christians and others. I've said derogatory things about the Bible and you. I don't deserve your forgiveness, but I need it. And if this repentance thing will cause you to forgive me, then I am repenting here and now, and I am asking for your forgiveness. Will you forgive me for being against you for so long? I just didn't understand how you operated. Now I think I do. You've been trying to reach me, to talk to me, but I've been stubborn. I'm not running anymore." I felt felt as though I had been released from prison. A tremendous sense of peace came over me, as if a huge weight had been lifted from my shoulders. I didn't tell anyone about my experience that night, but I began to see that living with Sam was wrong, and I didn't know how to end the relationship, so I started bickering.
10: I don't know why you've been so difficult lately.
3: You don't know what you're talking about. That's all.
10: You think you know everything about astrology, don't you?
3: How do you know that astrology is even real?
10: How can you ask something like that when you practice it all the time?
3: I'll call Janice and ask her opinion.
11: Hello?
3: Hi, Janice. Do you think astrology is from God?
11: No, it isn't.
3: How can it work, then? I know it works from my own experience.
11: There's evil power in the world motivated by Satan. Astrology is one of his powers.
3: Thanks, Janice. I'm never again touching an astrology book. It's evil.
10: What's gotten into you?
3: I don't know. I just feel upset.
10: I'm gonna take all the kids to my mother's house. I think you need a rest.
3: As soon as he left, I packed a few clothes and went to my sister's house, telling her that I needed to spend the night with her and I wanted to see her pastor. She made an appointment and took me there the next evening. I told him about my experience the night my cat died. He listened and then drew a cross in the middle of a blackboard. Then he drew flames at the bottom corner and wrote hell on them. At the top, he drew a Star of David and wrote the word God. He drew stick people and named one of them Jackie.
12: Jackie, Jesus died on the cross for our sins. Then he was buried in a tomb. 3 days later, he rose from the dead, and after spending some time with his disciples, he went back to heaven. The death, burial, and resurrection of Christ for our sins is the gospel. These stick people represent all humans. They all want to go to heaven, but first, they must face the cross. It's blocking their way to heaven. A person has to really believe the gospel for himself. When he does, he's placed inside Christ, and whatever happens to Christ also happens to him. The Bible says, if any man be in Christ, he is a new creature. Let's take this stick figure called Jackie and place her in Christ on the cross. Who died with him?
3: I guess Jackie did.
12: Okay. When Christ was buried in the tomb, who was buried with him?
3: Jackie was.
12: Now, when Christ was raised from the dead to return to heaven, who was raised with him?
3: I was.
12: Someday, when you die and stand before God, what will he see?
3: It looks like he'll see me inside Christ.
12: Right. 1 John chapter 3, verse 2 says, Beloved, now are we the sons of God, and it doth not yet appear what we shall be. But we know that when he shall appear, we shall be like him, for we shall see him as he is. Jackie, he won't see your sin anymore.
3: Is this what happened?

0: Mother and sister.
1: Welcome, sister.
0: What do I do about the man I'm living with?
1: That's your first test as a Christian, to trust God to help you.
0: Hello?
2: Jackie, I've been worried sick about you.
0: Don't worry, Sam. I'm a Christian now. I gave my life to Christ.
2: Your sister poisoned your mind, didn't she?
0: My sister had nothing to do with it. God just made himself real to me.
2: When are you coming home?
0: Our relationship is over, Sam, because it's wrong. I'm not coming back.
2: Oh, what about the girls? What's going to happen to them?
0: Sam, the best thing you can do is go and talk to my sister's pastor just the way I did. He'll help you understand. The very next day, Sam did just that and came away my brother in Christ. We ended our sinful relationship, and he eventually went to seminary after leading his mother, brother, and sister to the Lord. Isn't God wonderful? As for me, I went everywhere, telling everyone I knew about Jesus. I went to nursing homes, juvenile delinquent centers, hospitals, and prisons, and I found people who were just as stubborn as I had been.
3: Where have you been, Jackie?
0: Out in the street witnessing. I was telling this man all about Jesus, how he died for our sins, and you know what he said. He said he knew all about that, but he chose to reject the gospel.
3: There's not much you can do about that, Jackie. God lets us choose.
0: Well, I'm going to go to the uttermost parts of the world where people haven't heard about Jesus Christ.
3: Good for you.
0: I'm going to Bible college now that I have my high school diploma. God will send me where he wants me to serve. I graduated from Bible college and then spent 2 years training for Bible translation. Today, I am a translator in the Philippines, where I've been since 1986. When my oldest son was 25, I explained to him the circumstances that led to his being kept from me. I also learned that his godparents were led to believe that my oldest son was really their grandson. We were all glad when their son decided to tell the truth. Both my sons have professed faith in Christ Jesus. I, who once tried to turn others away from God, now share his love wherever I go.
4: Friend, Jesus said, I am the way, the truth, and the life. No man cometh unto the Father but by me.
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2: With the Wall Street Business Report, I'm Rich Thomason. Australia is suing U.S.-based 3M for over $1.4 billion, citing contamination from so-called forever chemicals in firefighting foam at 28 defense bases. These forever chemicals do not break down naturally. The suit's been filed in Australia federal court. The latest hostilities in the Mideast are driving stocks lower and oil prices higher. Caesars Entertainment is being acquired for almost $6 billion by the company that owns Las Vegas's Golden Nugget and chains like Rainforest Cafe and Morton's. Caesars became an iconic name after opening Caesars Palace on the Vegas Strip in 1966. The proportion of Americans without health insurance held steady at around 8% of the population in 2025, that according to new findings released by the Centers for Disease Control and Prevention. For the Wall Street Business Report, I'm Rich Thomason.

The morning came so early that it even took the sun by surprise. I hadn't slept since midnight. The night was so dark, there were no stars to even pierce the blackness of the skies. I spent the time in misery. So Lord, can you undo this broken, tangled mess I've made? My foolish choices too. Lord, please make the morning worth the midnight. I'm counting on you.

that bitter cup of sorrow, and you drank them down as if they were your own. So Lord, I know you've been there. You know the pain I'm going through. So who am I to try to tell you what to do? Could you make the morning worth the midnight? I'm counting on

down on you. The morning came so early, it even took the sun by surprise.

0: Let's pause now for family prayer time, a moment of reflection on God's Word, and an opportunity to share your prayer requests and have them brought before the Lord with Dr. Dan Rushing, the Dean of Pensacola Theological Seminary.
1: Welcome to Family Prayer Time on this Thursday. This is Dan Rushing greeting you warmly with the grace and peace that's coming to us from God our Father and from Jesus Christ our Lord. What a great joy it is to meet together with you for prayer today. The psalmist reminds us of the kind of confidence that you and I can have when we pray. He urged us, "Cast thy burden upon the Lord, and he shall sustain thee. He shall never suffer the righteous to be moved." Let's remember that as we give our burden to the Lord in prayer, he will help us, strengthen us, and sustain us. Please also remember that you can send along your prayer requests or share with us your blessings. You can do that a number of ways. One simple way is you can just go to our website, rejoice.org, and connect with us there. We'd love to hear from you. God has called us to honor his Son, even if we find ourselves in a hostile environment. So what does that look like? Well, think about these believers in Thessalonica. This is what they were trying to do. They were seeking to honor Christ, but they were in a sometimes hostile environment. So what would honoring Christ require of them in their situation? How do they live out the great salvation that God had planned and that God's Son had purchased for them? How do they live that out in a day-to-day way? Well, that's an important question, and that's the same question that you and I must ask and answer here in the 21st century. And this verse here in 2 Thessalonians chapter 2 helps us to answer that. Here's verse 15, which provides us guidance in this. "Therefore, brethren, stand fast and hold the traditions which you have been taught, whether by word or our epistle." So two ways are emphasized here that we can honor Jesus Christ. First, we can do this as we realize our resources. You and I must realize our resources that we have. We see this simply in how the verse begins. Listen again to the first word of it, "therefore, brethren." So it begins with the word "therefore." Now, Paul doesn't want his readers to miss the connection between what he says here and what he says in the two verses prior to this. And more importantly, the Lord doesn't want you or me to miss this connection. Because in the two verses prior to this, he talked about the great salvation they'd been given. And so you and I are able to do what God urges us to do here. We're able to do this because of what we were told in the two verses right before. In other words, we're able to obey these commands because of all that God has done for us in Jesus Christ. You and I can obey these commands because of the work of the triune God in our behalf. He has saved us in the past, and he has a glorious future plan for us. And in light of that, you and I can stand firm and hold on, as we'll be encouraged to here in this verse. So how do we honor Jesus Christ in our setting, our situation, our circumstances, even when they're difficult? We can do that first as we realize our resources. The second way that we can do that is by respecting our requirements. The requirements that are highlighted here are twofold. Listen again to the verse. It says, "Stand fast and hold the traditions which you have been taught, whether by word or our epistle." So the two requirements, the first one is to stand firm. Puts it this way, "Therefore, brethren, stand fast." So we must have lives of loyal steadfastness. That's what he's describing here. And this was something that the Apostle Paul viewed as critical for all believers. And so he spoke about this on more than one occasion. He urged believers toward this on multiple occasions. You may remember the end of 1 Corinthians, the final chapter, chapter 16 of that letter. As he concludes his letter to the church in Corinth, he reminds them, "Watch ye, stand fast in the faith, quit you like men, be strong, let all your things be done with charity." Notice that second command he gave them in that series, stand fast in the faith. He encourages them there directly. And God does the same to us, telling us don't fall and don't falter. Don't be knocked over or swept away. Instead, stand fast. In his first letter to this church in Thessalonica, he had told them, "Therefore, brethren, we were comforted over you in all our affliction and distress by your faith. For now we live if ye stand fast in the Lord." So for these believers to continue to stand fast in the Lord meant everything to Paul and his co-laborers. So stand fast, he says, he tells us. And this is really the opposite of being deceived, which was what these believers were being tempted with. But it naturally leads to the second requirement mentioned here, and that is to hold on. He says, hold the traditions which you have been taught. So they needed to hold on to these things they'd been taught. When I typically use the word traditions, I use it either in a neutral sense or a negative way. In a neutral sense, we would just say, that's just a tradition. We can hold on to it or we can let it go depending on whether or not it still serves a worthwhile purpose. But most of the time, I use tradition in a negative way, as in that's just a human tradition and so we shouldn't treat it any more than that. In fact, we're in good company because Scripture often uses tradition in that way. To the scribes and Pharisees, Jesus leveled criticism against them because they'd kept their tradition but had rejected God's command. And even Paul sometimes used this word, tradition, in that way. He warned the believers in Colossae. He warned them and said, "Beware lest any man spoil you through philosophy and vain deceit after the tradition of men." So they needed to be built up in Christ and not taken captive by human traditions. But here it's clear that tradition is used in a very positive way. God wants them to hold to these traditions. These are traditions that came from Paul, but they didn't originate with him. Rather, they originated with God. They carried divine authority. They were found in Paul's apostolic teaching and writings. And so knowing and clinging to basic Bible doctrine would protect these believers, and it'll also protect us. Well, I know that some of us today, as this week nears a close, are wondering if we can obey these commands we're given here. But the Holy Spirit urges us to do that, to stand fast and to hold on to His truth, and not to look to ourselves for those resources, but to look to what we've been given in Christ. As we pray together today, let's pray for Christian families and focus in our praying on wives and mothers in our Christian homes. What an important role God's given them. Let's uphold them in prayer. Father, thank you for our Savior Jesus Christ. May we find strength in Him to stand firm and hold fast. We do thank you for your goodness seen in the lives of our godly wives and mothers. Encourage them in their calling. May they stand firm in your truth and hold securely to it and pass it along to their children and others that they influence. As we pray it in Christ's name, amen. Until next time, may our Lord bless you and keep you as you walk with Him.

If you could go back to a time when you were younger, you might not want to. You might have bad memories. Or maybe the current you is miles apart from who you were once upon a time. Things could be better or worse now than then, but there are probably plenty of differences. Take the thing you might tell your younger self and share it with someone who might need the encouragement. Keep learning. Keep sharing. God will keep teaching. 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
2: In Matthew 25, another servant hides his talent in the earth. Fear keeps him from using what the master entrusted to him. He didn't rebel loudly. He simply did nothing. Sometimes fear disguises itself as caution. We hesitate, delay, hold back what God intended us to use. But faithfulness requires movement. The question is not whether you have much. The question is whether you're using what God has already placed in your hands. Don't bury your opportunity in fear. Even small acts of obedience matter deeply to God.
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2: God formed man of the dust of the ground and breathed into his nostrils the breath of life. But Lord, what is man that you take knowledge of him? Or the son of man that you are mindful of him? Man is like a breath. His days are like a passing shadow.

The days of our lives are 70 years, and if by reason of strength, they are 80 years. It is soon cut off, and we fly away. So teach us.

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2: The Rainbow Promise. This is Ken Ham, author, speaker, and blogger on science and the Bible. Many Christians say Noah's flood was just a localized event in Mesopotamia, but this idea doesn't come from the Bible, and it has a lot of biblical problems, including this one. If the Genesis flood was a local flood, God is a liar. You see, after the flood, God promised Noah and his descendants that the rainbow would be a sign that he would never flood the earth like that again. But if it was just a local flood, God didn't keep his promise. There have been thousands of devastating local floods since Noah's day. When we don't trust God's word, we make him out to be a liar. But the Bible says, "Let God be true and every man a liar."
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What you're doing today is different than what you were doing on this date a year ago. What you'll be doing a year from now will be different than what you're doing right now. Change can't be stopped or ignored, and each moment of change can lead to memories that might just last a lifetime. Change is why you have memories today. God's offer of new life brings about the most memorable change imaginable. Look back at these steps. The memory might make you want to say, thanks. Rejoice Radio,

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2: Texas Children's Hospital is forced to stop gender madness. This is Matt Staver with Freedom's Call. The U.S. Department of Justice announced a settlement with Texas Children's Hospital in which the hospital committed to never again carry out gender mutilation on minors. The hospital also agreed to open the nation's first clinic to help restore those victims and fully fund it for 5 years. In 2023, a whistleblower provided evidence that the hospital continued to secretly administer gender hormones to minors even after the Texas legislature had made it illegal. This prompted Texas Attorney General Ken Paxton to launch an investigation. Under the settlement, the hospital will pay $10 million to cover its fraudulent billing of Texas Medicaid by coding gender procedures as completely different procedures. It also requires the hospital to fire and irrevocably terminate hospital privileges for five doctors who carried out the illegal procedures on minors. Stay informed at Liberty Counsel's website, lc.org.

0: You've not been perfect, and you wanted to be. 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You've not always followed, and God gave you directions. Now, reject discouragement. God forgives. He can refresh your feet and point them in His direction. He can exchange good intentions with great instructions. His love has no ending, and His forgiveness is a prayer away. Don't stay where you've been. Take new steps in your great adventure with God. 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
1: With the Wall Street Business Report, I'm Bob Agnew. A key inflation gauge accelerated in April to the highest level in 3 years, the latest sign that spiking gas prices and higher food costs are squeezing Americans' finances. Here's the latest on mortgage rates.
2: Mortgage buyer Freddie Mac says the average rate on a 30-year mortgage rose this week to 6.53%. The average rate is now at its highest level in 9 months, though it remains below where it was this time last year. Mortgage rates have been mostly trending higher as oil prices and expectations for higher inflation have increased due to the war with Iran. That's pushed up long-term bond yields that lenders use as a guide to pricing home loans. When mortgage rates rise, they can add hundreds of dollars a month in costs for borrowers, reducing their purchasing power. I'm Alex Vega.
1: More Americans sought unemployment benefits last week. Layoffs remain low overall despite economic uncertainty caused by the war with Iran. On Wall Street at the close, the Dow was up 25 points. More at srnnews.com.
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It's time for Drive Time. Good afternoon on this Thursday, May 28th. The name of this program is Drive Time. Time is an important part of who we are and how we live our lives. The book of Ecclesiastes reminds us that to everything, there is a season and a time to every purpose under heaven. One of the purposes of Rejoice Radio is to be an encouragement to Christians, to provide a reminder of the hope that lies within us and should sustain us. And that purpose is carried out here on Drive Time as we strive to help you close out the day in the right way, filling your heart and mind with truth from the Word of God through music and programs. So with that in mind, how will you use the time that you have over these next couple of hours? Time. It's up to me to use it. I must suffer if I lose it. Give account if I abuse it. Just a tiny little minute, but eternity is in it. Let's take advantage of the time that we have together these next 2 hours on Rejoice Radio that we call Drive Time.

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Maybe you have too. 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

What the world needs, what the church needs, is something that doesn't require talent, strength, brains, money, or any other type of additional resources. Simply put, what is most needed are people who are faithful, people you can always count on. They're always there, always ready to serve, always ready to help, always ready to listen. Ironically, as a Christian, this isn't a character trait or a habit that should be extraordinary or even noted as an exceptional quality, because the Bible literally tells us in 1 Corinthians chapter 4 that we should go through this life as a steward of the mysteries of God. And if you're a steward, you are to be faithful. It is required. It's been said that ordinary people who faithfully, diligently, and consistently do simple things that are right before God will bring forth extraordinary results. And someone else has said, God didn't call me to be successful. He called me to be faithful. This is the music of Drive Time on Rejoice Radio.

I was recently reminded of how more and more of the things around us that we see, that we hear, are somewhat, if not entirely, unauthentic. To put it bluntly, they're fake. AI, artificial intelligence, can be a helpful tool. Using it to, say, research a question, help to shorten or clarify a note or an email. But it can also create images, videos, songs that seem so real, so good, yet with no personal touch, no real human voice, no real heart. But this isn't the worst example of what we see that isn't real, isn't true, isn't authentic. No, I fear that at times, you and I are the worst example. We look pretty good on the outside. We know the right words. We go through the right motions. But down deep, we're not 100% real. When it comes to AI, it can be difficult to tell what's real from what's fake. But when it comes to you and I, we may be able to fool others, but God, He sees right through us, and He can tell immediately if we're authentic or if we're generating an image for others to see. May our heart's prayer this afternoon be that we are as real on the inside as we appear to be on the outside, and that our inside, our heart, becomes more and more of what God truly wants us to be.

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1: We have a high priest today. We're told that he is able to save to the uttermost because he ever liveth to make intercession for them. He is able to save, you see. He has the strength and the power. And you remember the parable that he gave about the little sheep that got lost and the shepherd went out and found him? And what did he do? He put him on his shoulder. And that's where he carries me today. And that's where he carries you, friends, because I get, you know, off on the sidelines from time to time. And he's there to put us right back on his shoulder and to carry us. What a lovely picture this is.
0: That's Dr. J. Vernon McGee, teacher on Through the Bible. 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

Wrapping up the first hour of Drive Time on this Thursday, the 28th of May, and we do so with a bit of trivia on what I think is my favorite food, and that is the hamburger. Today is both International Burger and National Hamburger Day. Now, the origin of the hamburger is a kind of mixture, with the possibility of it originating in Hamburg, Germany, or by a cruise line known as the Hamburg America Line. It's also said to be developed in Seymour, Wisconsin, where you can actually still visit a Hamburger Hall of Fame. There's little consensus on where the hamburger originated, and there are so many who claim to have created it. But there is no doubt that many love it, as Americans alone consume somewhere around 40 to 50 billion burgers a year, with every single American eating, on average, 3 to 4 burgers a week. Here are some fun facts about the burger. The top 5 burger toppings are cheese at number 1, followed by lettuce, tomato, onions, and pickles. I'm trying to figure out if bacon was even an option on that survey, because it would be higher on my list. The top burger chains in America include Burger King, Wendy's, Five Guys, and at number 1, McDonald's. By the way, speaking of McDonald's, the first Big Mac sold for 49 cents when it was first introduced, and to this day, they still sell around 75 of those every single minute all across the country. But if you thought McDonald's was the oldest burger chain in the States, think again. The first McDonald's restaurant opened in 1940 in San Bernardino, California. But 19 years earlier, Billy Ingram and Walter Anderson opened the first White Castle in 1921. Some fun facts about burgers on this National Hamburger Day as the music of Drive Time continues.

The music of Drive Time for our Thursday, May 28th, continues with the words of someone who has been referred to as the great hymn writer of all ages, having written no less than 6,500 hymns during the course of his life. The familiar phrase in this next hymn is attributed to Peter Bowler, who himself was quoting a German hymn, when he said to Charles Wesley, "If I had 1,000 tongues, I would praise Christ with them all." Wesley went on in 1739, just 1 year after his conversion to Christ, to write an 18-stanza text that began with "Glory to God and praise and love." Nearly 300 years later, we continue to enjoy some of those 18 stanzas, and we use the one tongue that we do have to do our very best to sing our great Redeemer's praise.

0: Back to Genesis with Dr. John Morris, scientist and creation researcher with the Institute for Creation Research. Dr. Morris, when we look at humanity, where do all the different skin colors come from?
1: Chris, of course, all our traits are controlled by our genes, and they've always been quite mysterious. Now, as the human genome has been decoded, the mystery of the origin of skin color has not been solved. We can't figure out what controls the genes. Evidently, there's something behind the genes that turns them on and off and controls how long they operate. Here at the Institute for Creation Research, we're researching this, and I predict that many of these plaguing problems will soon be solved. One thing for certain, it won't be solved by claiming the genes randomly mutated. They were created by an intelligent designer. The designer that's mentioned back in Genesis.
0: To find out more about creation science, visit us on the web at www.icr.org. That's www.icr.org.

music based on the words of Jesus found in John 4:14. But whosoever drinketh of the water that I shall give him shall never thirst, but the water that I shall give him shall be in him a well of water springing up into everlasting life. Have you ever been a bit dehydrated? Usually, when that happens, we feel a bit thirsty, a bit dry, and then maybe a bit tired, followed by a lack of concentration. If we don't get something to drink, it could lead to more fatigue, dizziness, lightheadedness. If not taken care of, dehydration can devolve into a very serious medical emergency. It's one thing when we experience dehydration to jump up and get a drink of water, to grab a juice box or something to satiate our thirst. But in a world that is dying spiritually, wasting away from spiritual dehydration, where can they go to find satisfaction for their thirst? Is your life, is my life, flowing with the liquid truth, the saving knowledge of what satisfies for all eternity? Do the words of John 4:14 describe your life this afternoon?

0: Don't get the idea that being saved or walking with God will keep you from being tempted. Jesus was tempted. He was perfect. When you become the friend of God, ipso facto, you become the enemy of Satan. If you've never met the devil, it's because you and the devil have been going in the same direction. You turn around, rather than being in collusion with the devil, you're going to be in collision with the devil. No, being saved does not make you immune to temptation. As a matter of fact, when God opens the windows of heaven to bless you, the devil will open the doors of hell to blast you. Satan has laid plans to sabotage your life and to bring you down. But he cannot do it without your consent.
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Music on Drive Time entitled, Life is Hard, God is Good. You know, whenever I hear someone saying anything along the lines that life is hard, life is difficult, I kind of go back to what I heard almost 40 years ago now when Wesley says to Princess Buttercup, life is pain, Highness. Anyone who says differently is selling something. If that's true, and I think anyone who's lived long enough would agree that into every single life, pain and suffering and hardship will come at some time or another, then what do you do? Well, one famous writer said, life is pain, so live it up while you can. A look around the world would seem to indicate that's exactly how most respond to pain in their life. But Jesus didn't try to sell or sugarcoat the reality of life. He told us flat out that we're going to experience pain. But that's not all he said. John 16:33, these things I have spoken unto you, that in me ye might have peace. In the world ye shall have tribulation, but be of good cheer. I have overcome the world. Pain and trials are very real, but that's not where the story of our lives needs to end. It's possible and preferred to have peace that overcomes, that covers all of the pain.

0: Have you ever thought about how long it takes to raise a human being and get him or her ready for independent living?
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0: Let's face it, this child-rearing task is the most long-range project we ever attempt. Longer than building a house or getting a PhD or losing 30 pounds or any other human activity. And like any other long-range task, the important thing is not to give up, but to persevere to reach the joy of the finish line. Why have I chosen to offer this advice today? Because there are many voices out there telling parents to give up, to bail out, to think only of themselves. And there will be many discouraging moments along the way. But as a father of two grown kids, I can tell you that the childhood years pass ever so quickly. And yet the rewards of doing that parenting job properly will last for a lifetime.
1: For more information on this topic, visit drdobsonminute.org.

Closing out Drive Time on this Thursday, the 28th of May, with Colossians 1:17. And he is before all things, and by him all things consist. This verse is talking of Jesus, who just before this in Colossians 1 is described as the Redeemer, the forgiver of sins, and also the Creator. But then we see that not only did he create all things, he continues to stay active and involved, not as some aloof deity, but as one who is actively involved in his creation. One dictionary described the word consist as to be capable of existing. And that might be one way to describe Colossians 1:17. Without Jesus, not only would we not be here in the first place, we cannot truly continue to exist without him. He gives us life, every breath, as a gift. But more than that, not only can we can live more abundantly because of him. Singing of him, the one who holds it all, with the music of Drive Time on Rejoice Radio.

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1: With SRN News, I'm John Scott. In Dubai, United Arab Emirates, word of a tentative deal to extend the U.S.-Iran ceasefire. Correspondent Amir Madhani.
2: U.S. and Iranian negotiators have reached what appears to be a tentative deal on extending this ceasefire by 60 days. As part of the deal that still hasn't been signed off by President

0: Israel has seized more territory while continuing to strike what it says are military targets. The Iran war has, meanwhile, made it more difficult for Arab and Muslim leaders to openly cooperate with the United States and Israel, and the resulting global energy crisis has sapped their resources. Bernie Bennett, Washington.
1: PNC Chief Economist Gus Fauché says while the Commerce Department reports inflation increased 3.8% in April from a year ago, the biggest increase in 3 years, consumer spending has also been gradually increasing.
2: There are more pressures on consumers with higher energy prices and the softer labor market. In fact, once we adjust for inflation, income's down about 1% over the past year. But consumers are still spending even outside of gasoline. But we are seeing slower growth in consumer spending as consumers deal with higher prices.
1: That's economist Gus Fauché reporting. This is SRN News. There's another problem with AI.
3: A study by researchers at BYU, Baylor, Notre Dame, and Yeshiva University find that when people ask artificial intelligence questions about faith, the chatbots tend to favor Catholicism over all other religions. That's when AI isn't censoring religious content altogether, even when people are facing personal tragedies and major life decisions and specifically ask for spiritual input. Pastors of many stripes are warning people to be careful when using AI. Michael Harrington reporting.
1: An initiative aimed at keeping boys out of girls' sports in Maine has been removed from the ballot because of invalid signatures. The proposal from the parents group Protect Girls' Sports in Maine was slated to go before the people in November. It would have asked voters if they wanted to require public schools to restrict access to bathrooms and sports based on a student's actual biological sex. This is SRN News. There's a new scandal involving Israel Prime Minister Benjamin Netanyahu's government.
4: Israel's attorney general has said a close advisor to Israel's Prime Minister Benjamin Netanyahu will face criminal prosecution for leaking secret information to a German newspaper with the intent of harming the country's security. The announcement on Thursday marked another scandal for the embattled Netanyahu as the country gears up for elections this fall. Netanyahu himself is on trial for corruption in 3 separate cases and faces tensions within his coalition that threaten to dissolve parliament. I'm Karen Shamas.
1: A fire has devastated a girls' boarding school in central Kenya, killing at least 16 students and injuring many more. The blaze at the Utumishi Girls' School, which has over 800 students, police are questioning surviving students to determine the cause of this deadly blaze. More details at srnnews.com.
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7: 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Today, Pastor Redland turns to Luke 9, verse 23, as he begins a message entitled, Wherever He Leads.
8: Take your Bible, if you would, and join me in the book of Luke. The book of Luke. In just a moment, we will be in chapter 9 and verse number 23. Luke chapter 9, verse number 23. A true journey always leads somewhere, and we are on a journey called life. So we're all heading somewhere. Now, I know that there's some romantic idea about just being this free-spirited wanderer, that I'm just, you know, I'm in a sense along for the ride. I'm just letting life take me wherever it leads, But quite frankly, there are not so many options in life as to say I'm just not going anywhere. It's not one of those that has been part and parcel with your life. You're heading somewhere. You start to think about the options that are before us. Ultimately, there are only 2 destinations, and that is heaven or hell. Those are the only 2. There's not a variety of places and a choice of conclusions, heaven or hell. There are only 2 directions. There is the broad way.

0: way, and there is the narrow way. And there are only two to follow. Oh, I know that if I follow one, it means I'm following another, but there are ultimately only two to follow, and that is the Savior, Jesus, or self. Someone aptly said in a short, memorable, poetic statement, there are just two choices on the shelf, pleasing God or pleasing self. Over the last few weeks, we have been asking ourselves the question, where are you headed? And today, we bring that question to a conclusion with this message. And the answer to it today, where are you headed? The answer today that should be the answer to any follower of Christ. Now, if you know Christ personally, you may well call yourself a follower of Christ. I'm a Christian. The name itself means I'm a little Christ. I'm trying to live a life that is pleasing to Him. So if you are, by your own acknowledgement, a follower of Christ, then the conclusion to where are you headed should be wherever He leads. Wherever He leads. That means that I am turning over the course, the direction of my life to one that I have of my own admission said, I'm following Him. So as followers of Christ, what does that start to look like, and to what is He actually calling us? The terms, quite frankly, are high. And He doesn't confuse it. He doesn't paint it in some rosy hues. He says it quite directly. Your Bibles are open right now to Luke chapter 9. Look at verse 23. And He said to them all, if any man will come after Me, let him deny himself and take up his cross daily and follow Me. We're going to break this down in three more general or broader statements, but today we're going to start out with some determinations. Determinations, who will I follow and where are they going? And then decisions, what is this going to cost? And then at least consider the accompanying distractions. What about other people? But let's begin today with the determinations. Who will I follow? Where are they going? Let's begin under this determinations. Who will I follow? This is, first of all, something that we'll mention as somewhat of an aside, but I hope it's fairly obvious, but let's say it so that we're certain. This is not an if you will follow. It is a who you will follow. It's not an if, because all of us are going to follow someone. Now you might say, well, I'm following myself. Okay, you're still following a course that is laid out. And if we go no further than self, we are actually following, we might think, ourself, but we're following a course that self always follows. It always ends in a specific conclusion. Joshua said it this way. In Joshua chapter 24, verse number 15, he said, if it seem evil to you to serve the Lord, he said, I acknowledge you may think that's a bad deal and I don't want to serve Him. He says, okay, nobody's twisting your arm. You have to make that decision for yourself. If it seem evil to you to serve the Lord, he says, okay, then choose you this day whom you will serve. Whether the gods which your father served on the other side of the flood, the gods of the Amorites in whose land ye dwell. He said, go ahead, figure out who you're going to serve. You're going to serve someone, and if you've concluded, I'm going to serve Me, then you're going to serve the gods of the world. He says, but as for Me and My house, we will serve the Lord. He said, you're going to serve someone. This is not an if. It is, and who are you going to serve? So if you're going to follow Jesus, I would submit it's very important that we understand where is He going and who is He. So who is he? Well, the disciples did recognize that. In fact, in Luke chapter 9, which is a powerful passage of Scripture, it covers some very significant events and then some significant transitions. But the disciples recognized something. If you back up a little bit in Luke chapter 9, look down at verse number 18. And it came to pass, as he was alone praying, his disciples were with him, and he asked them, saying, "Whom say the people that I am?" They answering said, "John the Baptist. But some say Elias, and others say that one of the old prophets is risen again." He said, well, this is what some people are saying. They're saying this and this and this. But that wasn't so important to Jesus as what did the disciples think? And so notice what he says next. He says, "But," okay, "whom say ye that I am?" Peter answering said, "The Christ of God." When you attach Christ to the person of Jesus, you have said a whole lot of truth. Christ, what does this mean? Well, it means anointed one, chosen one. It means, in no uncertain terms, that Peter is acknowledging, "Jesus, you are the one that we have been looking for. You are Messiah." What a statement. Now, the disciples recognize this, but all throughout Scripture, we have this affirmation from so many different sources as to who is this really? In fact, not only do the disciples recognize this, let's just back up a little bit and think through the angelic conclusion. This is who he is. The angel said it in Luke chapter 2, verse number 11, "For unto you is born this day in the city of David a Savior, which is," here it is again, "Christ the Lord." This is the one you've been looking for. You say, well, sure. So these are all people that are close to Jesus. The disciples say it. The angels say it. Yeah, well, listen to who else acknowledge it. The devils say it. The demonic host acknowledge he is the Christ. The Bible says it this way in Luke chapter 4, verse number 40 and 41. "Now when the sun was setting, all they that had any sick with divers diseases brought them unto him, and he lay his hands on them, on every one of them, and healed them." Verse 41, "And devils also came out of many, crying out and saying, Thou art the Christ, the Son of God. And he, rebuking them, suffered them not to speak, for they knew that he was the Christ." You know, it's not only those who are trying to make Jesus something that they wanted him to be. Even the demonic host can do nothing but acknowledge, "We know who you are. You are the Son of God. You are the Christ." Christ himself bears witness to the fact that "I am exactly who you have said that I am." He acknowledges this in multiple places, but one of the places is in Luke chapter 4, when on the Sabbath day, Jesus goes into the synagogue and they hand him the scriptures, and Jesus turns specifically to Isaiah chapter 61. And he begins to read verses 1 through 3 in our Luke passage. It's said this way. Jesus starts to read and he says, "The Spirit of the Lord is upon me, because he hath," here it is, "anointed me." There is some special anointing on Jesus Christ to do what? To preach the gospel to the poor. "He hath sent me to heal the brokenhearted, to preach deliverance to the captives, recovering of sight to the blind, to set at liberty them that are bruised, to preach the acceptable year of the Lord." And he closed the book and gave it again to the minister and sat down. And all eyes, the Bible says, and the eyes of all of them that were in the synagogue were fastened on him. And he began to say to them, "This day is the scripture fulfilled in your ears." Can you imagine? I mean, it was when Jesus finishes, you could have literally heard a pin drop on that dusty stone floor in the synagogue. I mean, people are looking at him. Did he just say what we think he said? Yes, he did. This day, the scriptures fulfilled in your ears. The one you've been looking for, the promised one, Messiah, the anointed one, that's me. Let me ask you, do you know who Jesus is? If you know who he is, what implication does that have in your life? It's huge. We have to begin because we've got some important determinations to make. I better know who he is. Okay, so I know who you are. Now, Jesus, where are you going? Where are you going to lead me? If I'm following you, I want to know, where are you headed? Good question. Again, in Luke chapter 9, we see one of the great benevolent miracles of Jesus. It was the feeding of the thousands. We refer to it as the feeding of the 5,000, but it's the feeding of the thousands. He takes a boy's little lunch, he breaks the bread, he breaks the fish, and thousands are fed. Now, let me ask you, knowing he's Messiah, who doesn't want a Messiah that can feed the thousands? Wow, the fame of Jesus just continues on this meteoric rise. We want that kind of Messiah. But this wonderful miracle marks a shift in Jesus' ministry. It really is what some refer to as the conclusion of the great Galilean ministry, where Jesus now appears to singularly set his sights on a place where few would be willing to follow. What does Jesus start to say? Again, Luke chapter 9, if you're still there, look down at verse number 51. Luke number 51, he starts to set his sights on Jerusalem and something that is going to happen. It is part and parcel with heading toward Jerusalem, and that is the cross.
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He is simply enough. 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